0: Hi, welcome to Digging for Truth, where we explore the historical reliability of the Bible. I'm your host, Henry Smith. Today, we welcome Nate Loper back to the program. Nate is here to talk all things Egypt after returning from co-leading a recent study tour there. Nate, great to have you back on Digging for Truth, man. Good to see you.
1: Hey, Henry. It's great to be back with you guys. Great to see you again.
0: Super, super. Now, before, we've had you on the show before. We did a two-part episode on Egypt together, and you kind of gave us a journey, a sketch of the connection to the Bible and so on. So we want to encourage people to check that out in conjunction with this one. One of the reasons we wanted to have you back is because you were just there in Egypt. And so, you know, the experience of being in that great ancient land, certainly won't want to hear all about that. Before we jump to some of that, though, Nate, maybe you could give a big picture sketch of Egypt. Of course, we think of the Exodus and the sojourn, and those are two major components of this, but there's more to Egypt than just that. If you would, give us a sketch of a journey regarding Egypt.
1: Yeah, Henry, there's definitely much more to Egypt than just, you know, the slavery and the Exodus and things like that. And those are the elements that people often forget when it comes to Egypt and the connection between Israel and Egypt and the Bible. You know, Egypt, yes, was a place of slavery, but oftentimes we also see it was a place of refuge, a place of growth and development. I mean, honestly, the ultimate end result of the Exodus and of the slavery time was that God's people were numerous and were multiplied and left out. They left Egypt as conquering victors almost, you know, given riches and basically developed into a nation in that place. And then many times we also see Egypt as a place of refuge when it comes to things like, you know, famines, when Abraham goes down to there, and later on when Jacob is there and Joseph, you know, is there. And then, of course, later, Henry, we see Jesus himself going there as a place of safety and of refuge, you know, from Herod. And so, yes, there is times of slavery. Yes, there is times when the Bible speaks against Egypt, but there's also many times where there's a connection, a close connection. And so you alluded to one of the previous episodes we talked about, kind of about the bond and bane, a brotherhood between Egypt and Israel, and we see that woven throughout the pages of Scripture.
0: Yeah, I think that's really helpful. You know, we have the obvious texts in the Old Testament that come up over and over again about, you know, reminding the Israelites that God had delivered them from Egypt and so forth and so on, but a lot of other things. So what do you think are beyond maybe being hyper-focused on the sojourn in Exodus, I suppose, what do you think are some misconceptions that people have about Egypt in the Bible? What are some of your thoughts about that?
1: Yeah, I mean, I think some people's misconceptions are that Egypt is always painted in a bad light when it comes to the connection with Israel, a connection in the Bible, and that's just not the case. I mean, yes, we do see, you know, of course, the slavery we see later on, you know, Shishak or Shoshank, we see, you know, loots the temple there in Jerusalem in 2 Chronicles 12, but then we also see connections where they're actually allies. So in the Bible, it speaks of Taharqa, which we would see in the Egyptian record as Taharqa, and he comes to the aid of Hezekiah in 2 Kings 19 against Sennacherib and the Assyrians. And so there's a lot of time, a lot of history, multiple times where actually Egypt is an ally to Israel or to Judah. And so when we read through the Scripture, there's kind of about a 50-50 balance there of good and bad, kind of seems to be, in the actual relation and connection. And sometimes our misconception is just about the slavery and the enslavement. But Henry, they spent so much more time there that was enabling them to grow and to develop and to become numerous and prosperous. And so, yes, there is bad, but there's a lot of good that people sometimes forget about.
0: Yeah, you know, the depth of God's sovereign purpose, too. When you think about, right, okay, the sojourn and the Exodus, of course, would the people of Israel have been able to grow into a great nation in any other circumstance? In other words, had they stayed in Canaan, would that have even have been possible to take place? Maybe share some of your reflections. I know that's a little bit of theoretical, as it were, but, you know, it seems to me, you know, a bad situation, God, making beauty from ashes, as it were.
1: Yeah. Well, and that's basically the story of Joseph, isn't it? I mean, what did Joseph say to his brothers? You know, you desired for me, you know, harm for me, but God used and desired this for good. And that's exactly what we see. And I personally don't think they could have grown in the same size and in power and strength had they remained in Canaan. I mean, I believe God sent Joseph ahead of time to be established so that his family could go there. The chosen people of God could then go into the land, and they enter into Egypt underneath the power of Joseph himself, who at that point was really kind of like the second most powerful person on the planet, second only to the Pharaoh himself. In that land, they're given land as their own. They're not just said, oh, you can live there, but they're given land in the Delta, the best of the land to live in as their own, to rule over as their own. And scripture says it became numerous and powerful, and so powerful, in fact, that the native Egyptians feared them. And so I don't believe they could have grown to that strength and power any other place on earth at that point. God had a purpose and a plan. And like we see woven throughout scripture, we see God speak about in the fullness of time. And so this basically says to us, God designs plans and desires for things to happen, sets the stage, gets things moving, and then the result is his purpose and his plan. And that's exactly what I see with Egypt and with Jacob and Joseph into that land.
0: Yeah, that's really, really good stuff. Now, speaking of the patriarchs, you recently went to Egypt. We're going to talk about that throughout the show at different points. But, you know, there are also these patriarchal connections that even before the sojourn, right, when Jacob and his family descend into Egypt, we know that Abraham went to Egypt. So what kind of sites or what kind of information do we have from Egypt to give us some background on the patriarchs? You can go any direction you want, Nate.
1: Yeah, so we don't have, I would say, direct physical evidence in Egypt of Abraham's arrival into there. But we do see the timeline we typically place as during the 12th dynasty of Egypt. And interestingly, there's actually some inscriptions that showcase some Semitic, you know, people arriving into there. Maybe some people have said maybe that was Abraham. Some have said maybe others in his family. There's actually a project I'm working on right now that may look at one of these depictions as being Isaac in scripture, actually. So it's kind of interesting that we do see the timeline, the right kind of people, the right location, the right description of who they are. And so, yeah, there is a history of people arriving into Egypt around that same time frame, Semitic populations. We even see that in Egyptian records of Semitic slave names around the time that Joseph himself would have been sold as a slave into there. So we do see a cross connection between the Semitic people in Canaan and the Egyptians as well. So there's definitely cross connections.
0: So we have a little bit of time here left in this segment here. Could you give us just a quick overview of how you got involved in touring to Egypt, co-leading the tour, and the organization that you're involved in that does that?
1: Yeah, so Henry, my background, I'm finishing a master's degree in ancient civilizations, really focused on Egypt. So I go to Egypt many times myself, you know, once or twice a year. I'm out there visiting and studying and bringing people with me. This most recent trip we did, though, was with Biblical Israel Ministries and Tours, which I'm on the board for, and that is directed by great friend Dr. John Delancey. And so we lead trips to Israel, to Jordan, to Egypt, tracing the footsteps of Paul in Greece and areas around there. But this last trip we did was a big co-led trip. We had 62 people on this trip, and we spent 11 days on this trip, basically from the top of Egypt down to the bottom, and seeing all kinds of sites related to the Bible and many others that are just fantastic to see. And so this was a study trip, not just about sightseeing, but about learning what does Scripture talk about, and about walking in the footsteps of those that we see in the Bible.
0: Well, I can tell you it's exciting to go to Egypt. I went in 2005 with my wife and a second time in 2008. A lot has changed since then, but I'm sure the experience is tremendous. We want to encourage people to check that out. And there's a possibility of a future trip. So if they check that out, they can keep going back and see if that becomes official, possibly the opportunity to go to Egypt with Nate and an explorer there. So, well, friends, we'll be right back after this break.
2: I've been involved with the Associates for Biblical Research since the early 90s. I heard Bryant Wood talk, read some of what he wrote, and we began to communicate, became friends, and he talked me into ABR. Archaeology helps us understand what the Bible says even clearer, gives us new insights that we wouldn't have had on our own. The Associates for Biblical Research is a group of men and women who take the Bible seriously, who have a real faith in the God of the Bible. The Bible message is life-changing. Archaeology helps us to understand it better. And if you're interested in growing in your faith, understanding the Bible better so you can teach it better to other people, the Associates for Biblical Research is a great group to help you do that.
0: Hi, welcome back to Digging for Truth. I'm your host, Henry Smith, and I'm here with Nate Loper, and we're exploring Egypt together. Okay, Nate, so backtracking a little bit more in our conversation here, just thinking about how, you know, you're studying Egyptology, you go to Egypt a couple times a year. How did you get interested in Egypt to begin with and the world of archaeology?
1: Yeah, Henry. So I think my earliest, you know, really passion or desire for studying Egyptology goes back to a great friend of mine. His name was Henry Jones Jr. Some of you guys may have known him as Indiana, right? Like many people in archaeology, I fell in love with it because of Indiana Jones. And, you know, when I was a kid, I remember thinking about that and wanting to go to Egypt. I remember carrying school books when I was in third or fourth grade on the school bus, reading about Egypt. And so that was a fun interest as a kid, and I basically put that away, you know, for the 25 years of my life. But then started getting involved in apologetics, you know, biblical apologetics, and really focused on two things, geology and archaeology. And when it comes to the world of biblical archaeology, there's a lot of fantastic folks doing biblical archaeology that focus on places like Israel. There are very few that I knew, though, who believed in a real, you know, biblical accounts and really focused on Egypt. So my desire was not driven by just Egypt and the fascination, and certainly not all the weird gods and goddesses and temples. I could care less about most of that stuff. It was really driven by the fact that I wanted to see and to showcase what I find in Scripture to be true. And I wanted to be able to share that with others. And so really, Henry, it was driven by a desire for apologetics, about showing God's word to be true, and about taking a focus of an area that's not very well touched on by those in biblical archaeology and using that for God's glory.
0: Yeah, that's great. Fantastic stuff. So the history of Egypt is vast. So obviously you love Egyptology, you love the history of Egypt. Is there a particular area, then share details if you like, with the connection with the Bible that is most interesting you, or perhaps an area that is underdeveloped, whichever way you want to go, Nate?
1: Yeah, certainly. So my favorite time frame, you know, of ancient Egypt would be kind of the late 12th dynasty. It's kind of the end of the Middle Kingdom, but really focusing on what we call the Second Intermediate Period. This is kind of the transition period between the Middle Kingdom and the New Kingdom. This is also the time frame when I believe when we see the arrival of Joseph and Jacob and the Hebrew Israelites that are growing in numerous, you know, population and in power. And this is the arrival of them during this time frame, I believe, during the Second Intermediate Period, you know, to the kind of back to the late 12th dynasty time frame. This is the focus really of my master's dissertation work, is about looking at their arrival. And so I've walked those lands where they lived. I've been to those places that we read about in Scripture. And so for me, that's what I'm most passionate about, because really it's one of my focus topics. And it's an area that we still need a lot of research and work to be done on.
0: Yeah, so speaking of that, where the Israelites settled, we're talking about the land of Goshen, right? In the Egyptian Delta. I assume that you visited there while you were there this last time. Tell us about that experience. What you saw, what's been excavated there. I mean, I know that's a big question, but, you know, go for it.
1: Yeah, so this land of Goshen is not just a specific city, but it's basically a region. And we mainly identify that with the Eastern Nile Delta. And so I've been up there multiple times, both on personal research trips, places I can't take other tour groups to, and I've also been there when I've taken tour groups to different locations in that region. This most recent trip, we went to Tanis, which was a site in kind of the region of Goshen, just a few miles north of kind of the capital city where we believe that Joseph and Jacob and all the family kind of lived, a place called Avaris. Now, after a branch of the Nile dried up near Avaris, They later moved most of the monuments and things from that region where Avaris was at, and then later where we see Pi-Ramses being developed at. A lot of those monuments were moved to the north, to Tanis. And so I have a great friend who works up there, Izzat, who's the head of the kind of department that kind of surveys all the monuments and the site there, the head site inspector. And so anytime I go up there, he's excited to see me. I'm excited to see him. We take tour groups out there. And because he knows my background and our tour group and our purpose, he's able to share some things that connect to biblical history that we're really interested in. So yeah, we went recently to Tanis, which doesn't necessarily directly connect to the Exodus. It's a little bit later, but that region, that land is spoken of in the Bible. And some of the monuments that are there are from the same place of Avaris, we believe.
0: The connection with Tanis, who's a pharaoh mentioned in the Bible, Shishak or Shishunk, mm-hmm. there's a connection with him at Tanis too, right? Am I right about that?
1: Yes, yeah. So that whole time frame, those pharaohs are buried there at that location. And so the whole kind of region in that phase, that's where the capital was, that's kind of where they're buried, and that's where we discovered some pretty amazing treasures and tombs. And I've been in some of those tombs. I've had private, you know, going down into the belly of the ground, into some of these tombs to see them, and it's phenomenal. And there's still some that we're searching for, actually.
0: Yeah, that's good stuff. Also, you mentioned Indiana Jones. That's where the famous incident occurs with the airplane and him fighting the
1: yes.
0: German soldier and all that. Sorry, had to mention that. When I went to Tanis, that was one of the coolest things, of knowing that scene from the movie took place there. Yeah, that's really good. So is there a particular artifact that's been found at Tanis, or a particular discovery that you really think is really exciting or important as it relates to the Bible from Tanis?
1: I wouldn't necessarily say anything specifically at Tanis that I've seen that's super wowing. I mean, there's a lot of broken structures, a lot of things from Ramses and the time frames around there. But certainly throughout Egypt, there are fascinating artifacts to discover. You know, one of the ones that, of course, we've talked about before on this program, many people have talked about, is the Meneptah Stela, which is still in
0: yes.
1: the old, you know, Cairo Museum. Fascinating because, of course, as we know, Henry, it's one of the oldest undisputed references to the name Israel anywhere. And last time I was there in November, I actually got a chance to sit there and for like half an hour and just stare at this thing. And it was fantastic because they've recently redone the whole area. They've actually cleaned the whole tablet up. Now they've took away the glass in front of it. You can actually read it, take great pictures. They've got some great lights on it. And a few years ago, it was kind of shoved away into a dusty, dark corner, and it was hard to see and read. So I really was happy this last time in November that I got a chance to go see it. And then this recent trip in February, we didn't go to that museum because we went to other museums. But that's one of my favorite artifacts that I've seen in Egypt. It's one that I love to showcase to people.
0: Yeah, you know, when you say it was tucked away in a corner, when I went there in 2005 and 2008, that's exactly where it was. It was like shoved away, like it was a meaningless artifact. It's actually one of the most important discoveries in the history of archaeology
1: yeah.
0: and the Old Testament, certainly, right? So now I'm going to have to go back, Nate. You see, now you're enticing me to go back to Egypt.
1: You got
0: to
1: come.
0: All right. Well, we got one more segment left, and we're going to continue that in just a moment.
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0: Hi, welcome back to Digging for Truth. I'm here with Nate Loper. We're exploring the subject of Egypt, which is vast, very exciting, and Nate has just returned from a trip touring there. Okay, so we mentioned the Meneptah Stela in our last segment, Nate, but you have another discovery that you would like to talk about.
1: Yeah, so Henry, there's a fantastic, discovery, I might say. One thing that I would love people to see when they come on trips over there, it's now in the Grand Egyptian Museum, and it is a partial statue of a ruler from the Egyptian Nile Delta by the name of Khayan. And so this is something that I was trying to find and study and look for, because when you look at old pictures, the only thing was an old black and white photograph, very grainy, looked like it had been copied on a photocopier like 10 times. And I was determined to try to find this thing. So literally for different years going to Egypt, I kept searching the old Cairo Museum and even asking people if they knew about where the statue might be at, because somewhere supposedly it was there, and probably in the basement. Who knows? Could not find it. Even searched in behind the scenes, going back to places the public didn't go to, never could find it. Well, last year, Henry, I was there at the Grand Egyptian Museum's grand opening week. I was there the very first day when they had the extended hours opening, and got a chance to spend about 9-10 hours in that museum. And as I walked through the museum, I walked toward the area of the second intermediate period, the Hyksos kind of time, and I saw this statue base from the distance. And I tell you what, there are very few moments in my life I've been so struck that I just froze where I was, and my mouth was like, because there it was, behind glass, well lit up, the exact statue I've been searching for literally years, and there it was in front of me. And the reason I'm so fascinated by it is because this may be a statue base of Joseph himself. The name Kion and Joseph's name Zaphnath-Paneah that we see given to him by Egypt basically means that same thing, Paneah. This could be perhaps a representation of Joseph as ruler in the Egyptian Nile Delta region, the land of Goshen. And so that's part of my master's dissertation research. This was a very key artifact that I thought was lost to time, because, again, the old photographs from like the 1960s or 70s. And there it was, and it's now in the Grand Egyptian Museum. And tell you what, I got you know, goosebumps standing in front of this, seeing this for the first time, because it was so wowing. So it's exciting for me to be able to see this. That's one of the artifacts that I was most excited about in this new museum.
0: Well, it's almost like you've rediscovered the artifact. Like, you didn't discover it in the field, but almost like a new, it's almost like digging it up, almost in a literal sense of the word. That's really cool. So give us a little more about that particular discovery. Was it found in an official excavation? And if so, what kind of context, what location, that kind of thing?
1: Yeah, so that statue base comes from a place called Bubastis, which is right nearby, the kind of in the Nile Delta. It's in the land of Goshen. Bubastis was an administrative capital center. There was also a palace that was built there in the late 12th dynasty. Now, normally it's not, you know, you can't take public groups there, but last time I was there in November, I was there with a local PhD Egyptologist guide who was able to take me into this palace. We literally walked into the bedroom of the ruler that was there. We walked through the back porch. And interestingly, as you walk into this back porch area, Henry, there are 12 stone pillars there at the entrance, very similar to the palace structure found also at Avaris. Now, I'm not going to go out there and say 100% conclusive, but it could be that this same palace at Bubastis may have also been an administrative center that Joseph may have lived at for a time, perhaps. And we're not going to go too deeply into all these connections, but it's interesting. This location, we also find that there was later a kind of a fortress built by Semitic people that were living and dwelling on top of a hill. So it does seem to be that this was a region that perhaps the Israelite Hebrews were living at that time frame. Now, this statue base was found there at Bubastis, and so it was taken from the same region, the same time, the same kind of people group that we see that would equate to the Israelite Hebrews. And so fascinating. Again, there's further connections, a few things I can't share quite yet until it gets published, but some exciting things on the works.
0: Wow, and you get fresh pictures because you haven't seen any, you couldn't find any, right? Grainy photographs, all that kind of thing. Wow, that's really exciting. Yeah. Well, guess what, Nate? We're going to have you back on the show when the time is right to talk about this and share more details from your research. So the new Egyptian Museum, I was there at the old Cairo Museum, which was a great experience. 9 or 10 hours you were in the museum. How shocking that is. How is it? It looks pretty awesome in pictures, but tell us a little bit about it.
1: So, yeah, it is a beautiful museum. It's kind of what I call a showcase museum. Everything is polished. Everything is beautiful. Everything's fantastic. They've got fantastic artifacts. And one of the best things that they have there now is the expanded Tutankhamun, you know, side of it. That's basically, it's like five different museums rolled into one. You've got, you know, different galleries. And the King Tut exhibit is fantastic. And I know when you were there before in Cairo, they probably didn't let you take pictures of the King Tut treasures and the face mask and things like that, because for years that's how it's been.
0: Yep.
1: Now it's opened up and you can take pictures and videos, and they've really put it on display in such a great way. But really, in so many ways, that museum is beautiful, but there's a lot of charm that I still love about the old Cairo Museum, the old Pink Museum, we call it there at Tahrir Square, because it is has a lot of heritage and legacy and charm to it. And there you can kind of get closer to the artifacts. The Grand Egyptian Museum is beautiful, but, you know, a lot of stuff behind glass, and it's kind of hard to take pictures of. But I say don't miss it. And I say both museums still are great to visit and worth your time.
0: Well, hopefully if you guys are able to put that next tour together, people can visit your website and check that out, and maybe have an opportunity to go and see what exactly you're talking about. Well, Nate, we kind of like blew through the program here. This happens every time. It goes so fast. We got about 2 minutes left. I would love for you to share, you know, some final insights, maybe why this is all important, that maybe that seems self-evident, but maybe to a new Christian or a new audience member trying to connect all the dots together. They're in the process of learning and growing. If you could share that would be fantastic.
1: Yeah, and let me share a quick story about, you know, when I was there, one of my times years ago, and I brought my mom with me actually on a trip. And so we were up at Saqqara around the Step Pyramid of Djoser, and she wanted to sit down for a while, and I wanted to go explore, so we both did what we wanted to do. So she sat in front of the pyramid for a while, I went off and explored the backside of the pyramid, and when I came back, you know, she was just sitting there, just staring, and she was talking to me. She said, "This is amazing. I came to Egypt, and I didn't quite understand why you loved Egypt so much, but then as I was sitting here, I realized Moses would have seen this. Joseph would have seen this. Maybe Jesus, when he came here, maybe he would have seen these places." And it helps the Bible come alive. And so again, I know you've heard that about Israel, how, you know, many times it helps Scripture come alive and like paints it with color. And Egypt, I would say, does the very same thing, especially for the first five books of the Bible. It helps us to understand not only the people and the places, but even the cultural connections and the development and a lot of the cross connections between the development of Israel and the Hebrew people. And so in many ways, it also helps Scripture come alive. And that's the wow factor. That's what I love about Egypt. That's what I love when I take people there, that they get a chance to see those same places that we read about in Scripture.
0: Well, that's fantastic, Nate. And the bonus of that story is that it came from your mom. I mean, what a precious gift from the Lord. So glad to hear that. Thanks for coming on the show once again and sharing about your knowledge, your expertise, your experience. We'd love to have you back to talk further about that discovery that you found in the museum. And we're grateful for your ministry. Thanks for everything, Nate.
1: Absolutely my pleasure, Henry.
0: Friends, thank you for joining us today for Digging for Truth. 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

0: Well, for centuries, the Christian world has regarded Africa as, quote, the dark continent. But is that really the case? We'll talk today with a veteran worker who's given his life to reach Africa and flood it with the nations, coming up today on The Missions Show. 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I'm Alex Kochman, Director of Communications and Engagement for ABWE, a global family of ministries ministering in 92 nations, and I am not joined today by my regular co-host Scott W. Dunford from the West Coast. Instead, I'm joined by an old friend and ABWE colleague and veteran missionary. Even saying that, I don't think does it justice. I want to say this, not Ron to puff you up at all, but truly missionary statesman, someone whose legacy of faithfulness serving over the decades in and around Africa and over Africa, even here from the U.S. We're so grateful to have you on the show today.
1: It's great to be here.
0: I can't believe it took us 9 years to have you on. Honestly, that's on us. That's an us problem.
1: I've been waiting.
0: Well, thanks for continuing to wait, and thanks for being available for this. And for our listeners, this is probably a terrible introduction, but for our listeners and viewers, tell us a little bit about who Ron Washer is, even just growing up in Africa as an MK. And your parents themselves have an ABWE history as well. So for the uninitiated, who is Ron Washer?
1: All right. Well, thanks. My background is Africa, and not only my parents, who were missionaries in the country of Niger up in the Sahara Desert. That's where I was born and reared. And so I spent my early childhood up into my teen years in the country of Niger.
0: Speaking, you're African-American, truly.
1: Truly, yes. But even before them, my parents were my grandparents. Both my grandfather and my grandmother served as separate missionaries in Africa, one in what is now Cameroon, and my grandmother served in Central African Republic with Baptist Mid-Missions as a nurse at one of their hospitals. So they met after that time period and went back to Africa as a married couple when we were already around then.
0: Yeah.
1: But they went back and served with SIM in Nigeria in a hospital there because my grandfather was a doctor and my grandmother was a nurse.
0: So three generations plus your children.
1: Yep. Now my daughter and my son-in-law, Tom, are missionaries in Togo. Tom's a surgeon at our southern hospital and just loving it. The family is growing up there.
0: Yeah.
1: So I've got grandkids over there and a lot invested in Africa, and I'm grateful for that.
0: Yeah. I almost don't know if I should ask you when you knew you were yourself called to be a missionary. It was almost, what is it, assumed for you at some level growing up?
1: In some ways it might have been, but when I was 14, God used an experience at a Christian camp where I was a lifeguard, and I was a lifeguard because I didn't want to be a counselor, okay? So go figure that one out. But God used my experience being out on the lake in the middle of the night on the candlelight night when they give their testimonies and all.
0: Yeah.
1: And God was using the message from the speaker that night to me out in the middle of the lake where I couldn't make any noise. And God called me into missions at age of 14. Can't say I always just lived for missions after that. Life became busy and exciting, and sports was a big part of my life, but I wanted to use my giftedness or abilities in sports to attract the young people. Yeah. To evangelize them and to disciple them. And that's exactly how we got our foot in the door in Togo, was we used camping ministries and then sports ministries. I mean, we have some pastors today who have their PhD in Bible. I mean, they started off in those little camps and sports camps that we had.
0: And for people who maybe can't find Togo on a map, orient them.
1: You want me to do that?
0: Yeah, yeah.
1: Because there's a fun way to do it.
0: Okay.
1: All right. But it's a little bit different. And if the head is the top of Africa and the belt buckle is the bottom part of South Africa.
0: Okay.
1: Okay. And this is West Africa out here at my elbow, my right elbow.
0: Are you going to say the armpit?
1: The armpit of Africa is where Togo's located.
0: But you say that affectionately, I
1: love
0: assume.
1: It. Oh, yes. Absolutely.
0: The beautiful armpit.
1: It is. No, I don't quite say it that way, but it's.
0: Yeah.
1: It's one of those great places.
0: Well, and it's kind of is this fair to say, it's kind of Africa in vignette, in the sense that you have more of a Muslim north and more of a Christian slash animistic south. Is that fair?
1: Very fair. Very clear, too. There's a multiplicity of belief systems in Togo, and obviously the Islamic fervor in the north, and then the voodoo in the south is where we were serving. But the God uses missionaries to penetrate the darkness of those areas with his word.
0: Yeah.
1: And people are coming to Christ because of that. And today, the local church is just starting to wake up and really grow in Togo. And we're excited about what he's doing. And because of that, in the south, where voodoo is in the stronghold of people's lives, the Muslim north is kind of watching how that works. And they're eager to embrace a little bit of what this Christianity might look like for them.
0: Interesting.
1: So it's exciting.
0: So the people may not realize voodoo originates from West Africa before it came into the Caribbean and the Indies and so forth. And so there's a deep presence there, African traditional religion, obviously. And you mentioned light's been penetrating the darkness there. Your parents played an important role in opening the country of the country of Togo. Africa is not a country, right?
1: No.
0: The country of Togo, opening that country for ABWE, what was that like for them?
1: Well, that was one of those big moves that ABWE took by faith. They only knew about my parents serving with another mission agency at the time. And
0: this would have been in the 70s, early 70s.
1: Yes. It would have been, for ABWE, that would have been early 70s. And we made that bridge, and my parents made that move to come to Togo. Well, actually, they were going to go to Benin. And the interesting fact is that they didn't get into Benin. They were not kind of allowed by some of the mission agency thinking at that time. People didn't want ABWE in their neck of the woods or something. I say that kindly.
0: Yeah. Yeah.
1: It was back in the days of colonial, almost post-colonial, where you're over here.
0: It's like this agency gets this territory, this agency gets that territory.
1: Catholics over here, Presbyterians over here, and Baptists over here. And so that was kind of what was going on, but in a little different flavor. So they actually got in the car, drove across the border from Benin into this country of Togo that they didn't have any clue what it was like. And they arrived in the capital city of Lome with these board members in tow. Because we were trying to find where are they going to go and start with the mission for ABWE.
0: Which is different from how we open new countries and new fields now.
1: It's very planned today, but that was God's leading, because that door was closed in Benin, wide open in Togo. And it's just been amazing.
0: Blows my mind that, here's a country where, and again, there's openness to Christianity, that, as you've talked about, but there are unreached people groups. There's Muslims who would be, at some level, hostile to Christianity, and ABWE has not one but three teams, more than 60 missionaries across the whole country, been ministering there for 50 plus years, two full hospitals, right?
1: Yeah, exactly.
0: How does that come about? The providence of God, obviously.
1: Yes, the providence of God. God's plan was not something that we were in real tune with. I mean, we were waiting for God to show us, Is Benin the right place? And there was every reason to believe that Benin was going to be the next great big mission field for us. And God didn't have that plan. So, yes, God has used people to take the gospel, and people with different skills and training and abilities and passions, and have brought them together into teams on the Togo in Togo. So we do have those three teams, and they're exciting to watch them grow. Now, two big hospitals, one in the south, one in the way north, and they're just doing a knockout job of reaching people right where they are. And they are coming to us more than we're going to them.
0: Sometimes from outside the country, right?
1: Outside of the country, from Burkina. Burkina Faso is a country we can't really get into very easily anymore. Missionaries can't get up there. You've got Benin on one side. You've got Ghana on the other. You've got West Africa taking note that we have two hospitals in Togo.
0: So this is something that goes to ABWE's roots. We began with a medical doctor doing medical missions, and there's a whole controversy, debate within the missions world. Well, if everything is missions, then nothing is, right? Mm-hmm. We certainly want to do more than healthcare. We want to do more than meeting physical needs for people. But what I love about your ministries, and you can elaborate on this in Togo, is it's more, obviously it's more than just the humanitarian. So we're talking about thriving hospitals that are a beacon of hope to people throughout West Africa. But every person is given the opportunity to encounter the gospel. And churches have been planted out. How many churches do you think have been planted just in and around the Southern Hospital alone?
1: I would say in the Southern area, probably upwards of 50 churches out of the medical ministry. Now, we have the blind school. We have other church planting ministries going on, and we're not counting those. So I would say the medical ministries alone probably produce about 50 of those churches.
0: And how many of those are pastored now by Togolese?
1: And that's the nice thing, is that missionaries couldn't do it all.
0: Right.
1: You know, there's no way we could do. There's more than 100 and probably 140 churches now in Togo as a result of ABW influence and missionary activity there. Togolese obviously are doing the majority of that work today. They've been trained. They're going out teaching and preaching and establishing these churches. They've caught the vision for church planting.
0: Yeah.
1: So, for instance, when I was there, all right, I was just a rookie missionary going to the field. I loved going out to these villages and starting that local church. And those churches today have multiplied and reproduced themselves. One of them has reproduced themselves seven times since I left, since we left the field.
0: Wow.
1: And the other five or four have all reproduced themselves maybe three or four times. So out of those five or six churches that I was involved in, seven churches, they're a big chunk of new churches started in Togo with no missionary direct involvement.
0: So there would be a school of thought in missions that says, well, is it time to leave? The national church has caught the vision, as you've described. There are certainly less reached places on the African continent than Togo.
1: Yeah.
0: So what's the case for continuing to send missionaries to Togo, and not just to Togo, other places that are maybe similar throughout West Africa? And Uganda is a place where ABWB has workers, where there's a significant Christian presence, but not everywhere equally. So what's the case to continue to send workers there, maybe even what kind of workers? Because it's not all pioneering work. A lot of it might be more partnering with local believers. Speak to the skeptic that would say, well, you know, it's not 1040 window.
1: Well, obviously, we haven't completed the job. The task is still very, very large in front of us. And our missionaries know that. And our challenge to our national partners is, hey, here's another area. You know, we'll go with you and get that going, and you stay and you run that church. You develop that church, grow that church for the glory of God. And we'll be your biggest cheerleaders along the way, and then we'll go somewhere else. You've got to have trained leaders, obviously, in all of that. So you've got theological institutions that you have to think about. How do we train all these leaders now? And that's a big part of our component in Togo.
0: Yeah, because the Great Commission is just to reach the nations. No, it's to disciple them and teach them to obey everything that I commanded, Jesus says, right? So I don't think you can leave until the job is done of a mature church that not only owns the mission and is sending laborers and is planting new churches, but you want to disciple communities of churches to full health and living out all of what the Christian life looks like. Would you agree with that vision? Is that
1: absolutely? And there's whole sections in Togo where the missionaries and the national partners that we work with haven't yet gone into in a strong way yet. So it's the central part of Togo that is still lacking in a really structured, well thought through plan to plant multiple churches throughout that way. You've got a major road going north and south in Togo. That's what Togo is, a little tiny country with one road
0: system. It's very vertical.
1: Very vertical. But then everything off that road is bush. And so you're talking about hundreds and hundreds of villages. Well, where are they going to go to church? We've got to include them, and that's the part that our national partners, they're able to get out there and do that kind of a job.
2: And the fact that it's become a hub, and you have very unreached people coming from elsewhere throughout Africa to receive health care and maybe hear the gospel and then take that back to places where we can't go.
1: And that is the plan of our northern hospital, obviously, is to reach those who come from Burkina Faso and Niger, as well as even Mali. Those are all Muslim countries today. And they come and they're grateful to receive the health care that we're able to give them. Do you know that they actually will sit on the street for 5 days waiting to be seen at our hospital at times because we're so backlogged and our hospital's in such demand? So when a person comes from Burkina and he sits on the street sick for 3, 4, 5 days, that tells you something that we've got a great opportunity to impact another country from within Togo.
2: Mm. I want to hear stories. I'd love to see practically what this looks like at an individual level. We'll do that when we come back and speak more with our guest, Ron Washer. Stay tuned. 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Otherwise, you probably wouldn't be listening to or watching this show. But have you ever wondered what your next step with the Great Commission should be? 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Now back to the show. Well, we're back speaking with Ron Washer, who has served for I don't even want to say how many years with ABWE. What's the official number?
1: 52 years.
2: 52 years.
1: Still going strong.
2: And many of those years as executive director over Africa, and you've mobilized people, you've served on the field, a number of different roles over the years. But when you think back on your ministry, think about what's happening right now, what are some of the stories that just overwhelm you with the kindness of God, seeing transformation in the lives of individuals?
1: Well, I think it's thinking back over the efforts of planting a church in an area where you think this is going to take forever. This is not going to work. This is not working well. And then all of a sudden, believers come out of that, and they're not just believers, they're leaders. Mm-hmm. They take a hold of the gospel, and they begin to teach their own people. That's when it gets exciting and amazing, and we stand back and we just say, thank you, Lord. Mm-hmm. Thank you, because that would have not happened probably through me, but it did through them, and we're grateful for that.
2: And it took years of planting seed and clearing rocks from the soil to get there.
1: Yes, and I was a big part of the early stages of building the blind center, the school for blind children in Togo. My parents ran, and today there are blind people out in Togo, in every nook and cranny of Togo, who have a testimony of what Jesus Christ has done in their lives. And they're like leaders, small Bible study leaders and all, because they learned it at the blind school. Mm. Otherwise, they would have been just relegated to a corner of their compound the rest of their lives.
2: Mm. Well, I want to shift a little bit. You know, you have a reputation in the ABWE family as something of a legendary mobilizer, recruiter. And I don't know anyone who's more skilled at not that it's a technical skill. I mean, I think it's the Holy Spirit and the way that he works in people's hearts to go and serve. But you do about as good a job as anyone of painting a picture of, hey, let's not just have a missionary presence. Let's saturate Africa. Yeah. Let's flood Africa with the gospel, starting in places like Togo. And right now we're in the middle of a kind of an initiative. We're talking about Togo and Uganda and the Gambia and some other key countries in Africa where ABWE would love to see more workers going and serving. medical personnel in the north of Togo, for instance. You mentioned that's being very important right now. What has guided you? What gave you that heart to recruit workers? And how has the Spirit equipped you, given you the words to say in those moments? I think so many missionaries, and this isn't just true of missionaries. I think this is true of pastors in the States. I think it's true of anyone that has their hand to the plow in ministry, that you're so focused on the day-to-day and treading water that you can forget the joyful privilege that it is to invite other co-laborers into that harvest with you. So what has kept that front and center for you, and how has God gifted you to be able to invite other people to join that work, leading to some pretty large teams today in Africa, in no small part to how God has used you and others on the field there to invite people to come and serve with them?
1: Well, mobilization is a passion of mine, and the reason is I was mobilized by a team that looked at a rookie young guy fresh out of college practically with no Bible training or theological training. It was physical education. So my focus was sports and ministry to young people, and God used that, and that just kind of grew. What I did see was every time I would go out and do anything like that in my abilities, God would bring somebody else along to finish the task of planting a church in that area. Now, I went on and got my master's in Bible and all, and wanted to use it on the field, and I did. But mobilization helped me see that these are people that can come and do what I couldn't do, I can't do. And I think if most of our missionaries would just realize that we can't do it all. We need teams. We need people to come alongside of us and work hand in hand. And then the work is going to be much better. It's going to be stronger. It's going to be more effective because we're not just an individual doing it. I would never, never encourage an individual to do something by themselves in Africa. But if you can go as a team, you're going to get to the end much sooner. I was a starter when I first went to Togo, but then everywhere I looked, I thought, well, if we put another starter here, then a team could be, formed around that starter, and we could see churches started here. And that's how we got into Ghana. Bob Dyer was the missionary who caught the vision of going into Ghana, and we said, yes, come, let's be a team. We'll work from Togo right across the border, and we'll help you. And Bob got churches started there in Ghana. Today, we need missionaries to go back to Ghana and to continue the work.
2: Yeah.
1: So we're looking at rebuilding a team in Ghana, even though there are churches there. Yeah. We got a lot more work to do. I mean, we're just scratched the surface.
2: We also have 2 millennia now of church expansion and experience to look back at and say, okay, it's not enough to see growth in one generation. It's not enough to send a pioneer missionary to do some really cool things. You need continued missionaries coming in, carrying that torch, seeing the work all the way through to completion over a course of generations. And so the question we kind of started with at the beginning of the episode, people have used this term, the dark continent, to describe Africa, obviously not referring to skin pigment, but referring to spiritually. To what extent is that accurate? To what extent is that inaccurate? And then what is God doing now from your perspective?
1: Well, I would say the dark continent nomenclature, whatever you want to call it.
2: Yeah, and that's wording, old classic missions terminology that you don't hear as much now.
1: Absolutely. And it's more of, I would look at it for today as maybe scales on our eyes. Mm. People have scales on their eyes, and they're not seeing the truth out there in Africa. But when you are able to get those scales off of their eyes, then they see the truth. They grow in the grace of God. And they are willing to share that with their friends. Mm. Africans are very eager to help their friends also get what they have. Mm. So it's one of those things where we're excited that they will take that and take it even further than we'll ever take it.
2: Mm. So are you optimistic or pessimistic about the progress of the gospel in Africa? I mean, obviously we're optimistic in that the Lord wins, Jesus wins ultimately. But even right now, you're seeing, I think the median age throughout Africa is trending lower and lower. We just had a conversation with Ruben Gatanga, who serves through Live Global with ABWE, talking about how very young the population is where he's serving in Kenya. But I think you see that across the board. There's a lot of youth, and there's this constant interplay between Islam in the north and then the more Christian populations, and then even among Christians, you see, okay, there's some prosperity teaching, there's some maybe not as rooted theological understanding that also takes root. And so are you fundamentally, maybe in the short term, optimistic or pessimistic about how things are going?

0: And let's make sure that our pastors and our men that are being trained and the women that are going out as teachers and leaders as well are not getting involved in this prosperity gospel.
1: Healthy growth.
0: It just eats them up.
1: And think about the cleverness of the enemy's play. Right? Yeah. People are open to the gospel, so fine, kind of let them join the church, let them in the front door, and then subvert.
0: You see across lots of parts of Africa where the big billboards are this pastor, and he's got rings on his fingers, and he's got a car in the background, and, you know, a nice suit and all on him, and it's like, no, that's not exactly what we're asking. And it's a center of attention. These pastors that are into prosperity gospel, it's their center of attention. They want all the attention and the money that comes with it. The voodoo priests and the fetishers, the witch doctors, they're all doing the same thing. They're wanting the attention. They're wanting people to come to them to seek help, and then they get money from it that way.
1: Yeah,
0: but they're not dispensing anything,
1: right?
0: That's the thing.
1: Nothing good. Mm-mm. Well, let's end on a positive note. What's this in front of you for viewers?
0: I stopped in here a couple of weeks ago, and this version of the Message magazine was just fresh off the printing press.
1: That's right.
0: And I was excited about it because it's so good for ABWE Africa. Lots of great stories in here. And I had all of the guys in your department sign my version of it because – this is what we've got to do. We've got to get the word out. You know, there are opportunities galore in Africa today. Just because missions has been around a long time there doesn't mean we've ever gotten to the point where we stop needing missionaries. We need more.
1: Well, I'm sure a question people are asking is how they can plug in and use their gifts. And you are one of the most creative thinkers that I've ever discussed in terms of mobilization of how you can use your, even if you're a hairdresser, here's how you can use that in West Africa. So we'll save that for the overtime segment, which is for our bonus subscribers. If you go to missionsshow.com/premium, you can get access now. 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
2: I'm Larry Bird. 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

0: and trust in God's providence. 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
1: After you joined our family, it was like, I really do feel complete now.

Good day, folks. Thank you for joining us here at Your Health. On today's program, we'd like to talk about one of my favorite topics, high-dose vitamin C. You know, vitamin C is the most commonly

supplemented vitamin in the world. But most people only take maybe 250 milligrams, maybe 500, not enough to receive the full benefits of vitamin C. On today's program, we'd like to talk about that. And how do you take more? Is it safe? Is it really effective? We will answer those questions. But first, let's go to our news. Let's see what's happening in the health world. Almost half of all the cardiovascular disease-related deaths in Europe are the result of poor nutrition. Researchers from Martin Luther University in Germany and the University of Washington in the U.S. evaluated health parameters of 51 European countries. They used data collected from the Global Burden of Disease study over a 26-year period. They found about 45% of all European cardiovascular disease-related deaths were the result of poor nutrition. The researchers also found the underconsumption of whole grains, nuts, seeds, and vegetables, along with the overconsumption of salt, were the most common causes of preventable deaths. The study was published by the European Journal of Epidemiology. Related research published by The Lancet finds eating 25 to 30 grams of dietary fiber daily reduces all-cause mortality, including cardiovascular disease death, by 30%. The study used data from 243 studies conducted over 40 years. That's quite a study, isn't it? And finally, from the University of Minnesota, the Journal of JCI Insights, researchers find supplementing magnesium is an effective treatment for diabetic diastolic heart failure, a life-threatening condition with no specific medical treatments. Well, folks, here we have overwhelming evidence that our poor dietary habits are causing untold and needless suffering and death worldwide. Our first study finds in Europe the avoidance of whole foods such as whole grains, nuts, seeds, along with fruits and vegetables, and the overconsumption of salt is responsible for about 45% of all cardiovascular disease deaths in the 51 countries evaluated. It is widely accepted by nutritionists that the typical European eats a healthier diet than the typical American, so I think we can assume here in the U.S. our death rates would be even higher. Also, we learned the simple addition of more dietary fiber could reduce our cardiovascular disease death rate by about 30% just by eating more whole grains, fruits, and vegetables. And from Minnesota, we learned supplementing magnesium is an effective treatment for diabetes-related diastolic heart failure. One of the key nutrients found in great abundance in whole foods and conspicuously absent from refined and processed foods is magnesium. Now, we are very fortunate here at Your Health because Dr. Steven Sinatra is one of our very best friends, and he's been telling us of the miracle of magnesium in the treatment of heart disease for many years now, so this is not news to us, but to the rest of the world. Magnesium and heart failure is big news. Now, the real point of all this is the simple fact that your health is in your hands and nobody else's. Life expectancy is declining for Americans, and the decline is because of reduced lifespans among Generation X and Y Americans. Researchers from Duke University reviewed the health statistics from the Center for Disease Control for the years 1990 to 2016. They found life expectancy is declining for those born from 1973 to 1980, the so-called Generation X, and it is also declining for those born from 1981 to 1991, the so-called Generation Y. Epidemiologists state this is the first time in peacetime history that life expectancy is declining. The study was published by the International Journal of Epidemiology. Folks, this is truly a sad turn of events. For those born from 1973 to 1991, or those who are currently from 27 to 45 years of age, they can expect, on average, a shorter lifespan than their parents. The difference in life expectancy compared to their parents is slight, just a few months on average, but the difference is significant. Plus, the trend reverses a very long-established pattern of increased lifespan with each successive generation. The big question is, of course, just what could be causing our shrinking lifespan? Our study from Duke University also answered this question. The lifespans of our Generation X and Ys are decreasing for the following reasons. First and foremost is drug overdoses. And drug overdoses from prescription narcotics are far and away the leading cause of our declining lifespans. But there are other causes as well. They include, and in no particular order, increases in traffic accidents,
possibly from cell phones? Point in fact, states that have banned cell phone use while driving are seeing a 10% decrease in motorcycle fatalities. This study did not say it, but it is possible. Cell phone use while driving is playing a role in decreasing life expectancy. Other reasons include increases in adult onset diabetes and obesity and suicides. Could it be our poor sleep habits could be playing a role here? Others include COPD or emphysema, HIV-related diseases, alcohol-related deaths, and a spike in cancers. What these causes of death all have in common is the majority, not all, but the majority for sure, are preventable with knowledge and by engaging in healthy lifestyle practices. But if we depend solely on media and the established American system of health care delivery, we too may fall prey to early death. That is the purpose of this program, to help you learn more about healthy living and achieving a state of wellness, not just the treatment of disease, but to attain and maintain vibrant health. Well, today on Your Health, we will discuss one of the most remarkable tools in attaining good health and preventing disease, and it's something available to almost everyone, high-dose vitamin C. Stay tuned to learn more.

Over half of Americans watch TV to relieve stress, but we're still growing more fearful and anxious. We wake up to it. We have it on in the car. We fall asleep to it. 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But fear is winning. We're lonelier than ever. 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To the bigger story, one that says there's a creator who loves you, who isn't surprised by anything, not a tough diagnosis, a broken relationship, or a string of failures, or who wins the election. 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We're calling the program Morning Light. You'll see the world differently, and the things we'll talk about will change your life. I'm Jeff Coleman. I hope you'll join us.

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2: Welcome back, everyone. It's great to be with you today. I hope everything is wonderful wherever you are. In today's show, we're going to learn so much. We're going to learn about vitamin C. You can take more than you think you can, and the health benefits are just endless. So, Richard, this topic I've really been waiting for a while. I love this one.
3: It is interesting, isn't it?
2: It is.
3: I think we should start our discussion of vitamin C with acknowledging the elephant in the room, and that's the controversy surrounding vitamin C. I don't think there's much controversy among people who use vitamin C. They realize its benefits. It's the established medical community who says vitamin C is only good for preventing scurvy. You know, there's some vitamins, it won't help the cold, it won't help cancer, it won't help your autoimmune disease, don't even bother. We did the study, 500 milligrams of vitamin C doesn't do anything more than prevent scurvy. Well, that's too low a dose to do what you're thinking it could do. You need much higher doses to help with MS. You need much higher doses to help with cancer. Now, you'll prevent scurvy. Everyone agrees, even low doses of vitamin C prevent scurvy. 1, 2, 3 studies, a lifetime of experience confirms that with everybody. But yet we have thousands, hundreds of thousands of scientific writings discussing vitamin C. Can it cure the cold? Does it cure cancer? Does it cure polio, autoimmune diseases? Learning more about these studies, and particularly the negative studies that say vitamin C doesn't do anything but make expensive urine. You've heard that before, haven't you? Most of these studies used too low of a dose, and they gave the dosages for too short a time to have any principal change. Vitamin C is not a drug. It can be used like a drug at high doses. It can have that effect. But it is a nutrient that has very specific actions. This takes time. If you break your leg, one dose of an anti-inflammatory does not heal that leg, does it? It takes time for nature to take its course. Are you getting enough? Millions of vitamin C users attest to its many benefits. Are you getting enough? Is that 250 in your multiple? Is that enough? It's not. It will prevent scurvy, yes, but there is more. Vitamin C is perhaps the most widely recognized and studied vitamin. It is certainly the most commonly used worldwide. Even ancient humans recognized it's necessary to have raw foods in order to maintain health. A fruit, a vegetable, it doesn't take much. Even raw meat provides vitamin C. I don't recommend you do that, but there's enough vitamin C in the tissue level of animals. If you eat it raw, it will prevent scurvy. Now, maybe in a survival setting you would do that, but I wouldn't do that due to the chance of transmission of parasites and such. But we must have some raw foods, and even the ancients recognized that. Today, the dietary factor that prevents scurvy is well known. It is ascorbic acid or vitamin C. We'll use that interchangeably. They're essentially the same. They're subtle difference, but it's the same molecule. One's dry and one is in solution. That's the only difference. And it is supplemented by more people than any other single vitamin. It is the second most researched essential nutrient. If we go to PubMed.gov, this is our government's scientific website where government-funded research is all listed there. If you just search vitamin C, you'll see 62,000 studies, over 1,000 double-blind studies. many, many scientific writings. It's ubiquitous in scientific writings, ascorbic acid. If you go to Google Scholar, there are millions of articles that at least mention vitamin C. It has the most long-term knowledge of any vitamin C, of any nutrient, going all the way back to the ancient mariners and ancient civilizations. They didn't know it was vitamin C, but they knew we need fruits, vegetables, raw foods in our diet in order to keep our teeth, to keep our wounds together and our scars healed up good, strong, and tight. This is all necessary. These are all functions of vitamin C. We all agree vitamin C prevents scurvy, but you may not realize vitamin C is also a cofactor for at least eight, maybe more, essential enzymatic reactions. One of the functions, besides these eight, is collagen formation. That's your scurvy connection. Low intakes at levels of as little as 5 milligrams to 60 milligrams, depending on the person, which is a speck of dust of vitamin C, will prevent scurvy. But it is not enough to provide vitamin C for those eight other enzymes that do a wide variety of functions. Scurvy is the disease which results when vitamin C intake is very low, that 5 to 60 milligrams. Henceforth, they call scurvy the index disease of vitamin C. It's called the index disease. You may see that if you want to read about vitamin C. That's the index disease. When collagen cannot be formed, this is scurvy. When it's not formed properly, the following symptoms occur. And you might be surprised. A recent study was done in a pediatric population in Canada, and they found as many as 5% of the admitted babies who are critically ill are actually scurvic. Can you believe that? We've been assuming that, oh, maybe one in a million has scurvy. No. We're finding it's much more common. Here are the subtle symptoms of scurvy. Bleeding gums. When you brush your teeth, you get a little blood. That's really common, isn't it? You could be low in vitamin C. There could be easy bruising. Of course, with age, we all bruise easier. The skin becomes thinner. We're not really talking about that, or are we? Or are we? Vascular integrity, sign of scurvy. Internal hemorrhage. Wound dehiscence. As scurvy proceeds, vitamin C deficiency proceeds, old wounds actually will split apart. Isn't that amazing? You may have had an operation 40 years ago, and if you become scurvic, that wound opens. That's a scary thought, isn't it? But this is the function, one of the many functions of vitamin C, is to maintain the collagen, the scar tissue formation. If you don't have the C to do that, it may open up. Coiled hairs. You normally have straight hair, and all of a sudden it starts being very curly. Very unusual. Dry eyes, dry mouth, joint pain. How many of you are in joint pain? Maybe a little higher dose of vitamin C would help that. Fatigue, depression, even psychosis. Immune dysfunction leading to profound infections, not just a cold, but overwhelming sepsis, pneumonia, life-threatening infections. And of course, if vitamin C is not provided, death is certain to follow. We have a huge bank of vitamin C. Research confirms that vitamin C has a triple role in health. The first role is the scurvy prevention. We just discussed it. The second role is to modulate health-promoting enzymatic reactions. That's the eight other enzymes we talked about. And the third role is acting as a free radical scavenging antioxidant. It is the most powerful antioxidant we bring into our bodies on a routine basis. It is certainly the most powerful vitamin antioxidant. If the level of vitamin C is high enough to prevent scurvy, yet too low to provide these other eight enzymes with its various use or its antioxidant capability, if it's not optimal, we're going to have a problem. And we call these diseases of chronic insufficiency. Yes, it's not scurvy, but 40, 50, 60 years of a suboptimal diet, all of a sudden, we have cancer. Diabetes, all of these have been supported by good scientific research. When we are low in C over time, we're not having scurvy, but we are more susceptible to cancer, diabetes, coronary artery disease, stroke, autoimmune disease, arthritis, chronic spine pain syndromes, neurodegenerative diseases, dementia, acute infections such as cold. Millions of people take extra vitamin C at the first sign of a cold. You're going to have more colds if you're low in C. Flu, along with chronic infections such as hepatitis, mononucleosis, premature aging, and physical disability, all because we are a chronically low society in our vitamin C levels. To help us understand why chronic insufficiency intake of vitamin C leads to disease, understand, besides the production of collagen, vitamin C has a long list of functions. And I don't have time to go through that whole list in this segment, so let's do this. Let's go to our break. When we return, let's talk about how the other functions of vitamin C in our body. It's really quite amazing what all it does. And if I do my job right, when we're through with this program today, you will be taking a little more vitamin C tomorrow because of this knowledge. We'll be right back with that list.
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3: I'm Dr. Richard Becker for Your Health at a Glance. Do you have a family history of a certain disease? Scientists are discovering that our genetic code plays a smaller role than previously believed. Only about 20% of disease is tied to our innate genetic code. So what determines the other 80%? The answer may lie in the emerging field of epigenetics. What is it? Epigenetics is a group of changing factors responsible for both how our genes are read and how they are then applied throughout the rest of the body. And this may explain why identical twins with identical genes can have different health problems. Researchers believe two of the main factors in epigenetics are nutrition and environmental exposure to toxins. So eat a healthy diet, reduce toxin exposure, and you may improve your own epigenetics. For Your Health at a Glance, I'm Dr. Richard Becker. 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
2: 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We're back, everyone, discussing the benefits of supplementing with higher doses of vitamin C for your health. This is just amazing. So, Richard, let's carry on where we left off before the break.
3: We were talking about the diseases of chronic insufficiency. Your vitamin C level is high enough to prevent scurvy, but not high enough. It's leaving you at risk for cancer and diabetes, stroke, neurodegenerative diseases, pretty much the profile of the decline of health in America and worldwide. It's not just an American phenomenon. So our next topic on that subject is, how does that happen? What are some of the things that vitamin C does for us that helps to prevent those terrible diseases we all want to avoid? Well, vitamin C, here's the first one, is involved in the production, the recycling of L-carnitine. L-carnitine is that special agent that shuttles fatty acids into the mitochondria inside the cell so they can be used to provide energy to the cell. And then when the cardiovascular system is low in carnitine, because we're low in vitamin C, it can't recycle that carnitine properly, your heart and vascular tree does not have enough energy, and you're more susceptible to heart disease, all because of vitamin C. Next, maintenance of vascular integrity. This involves both the collagen, the Skirvik factor, and others, factors of vitamin C. And they've been able to prove in recent years, and this is as old as 40 years ago, which this research has been pushed aside, they've been able to show that people develop regional vitamin C deficiencies only in a certain area of their body. So this leads to plaques in the arteries. And they've been able to show inside of that plaque it's very low in vitamin C. Oh, you have enough in your finger, you have enough in your toe, but not in that artery. And that leads to heart disease. It leads to aneurysms, plaques, vascular disease, leading cause of death in America. Isn't that amazing? So taking higher levels systemically helps to raise those vascular lesions that could lead to heart attack and stroke and peripheral vascular disease, and it does it quite effectively. We've been able to prove that. Also, vitamin C is involved in the production of nitric oxide, which stabilizes endothelial function. That's the brain center of the artery. It doesn't work right without vitamin C. Your vascular tree is critically dependent on higher levels of vitamin C for good health. Helps to keep the blood pressure down. Vitamin C is involved in the modulation, the control, just think of it as the control of iron absorption, the transportation of iron throughout the body, its storage, and thus affecting over 70 different genes that lead to good health or bad health, depending on your nutrient status. Vitamin C, basically what it does, this is a common question, it changes the valence of iron so it's easier to absorb. So people who have iron overload, too much iron, a genetically induced situation, or too many blood transfusions, there's reasons, but the most common is genetic, they have to limit their vitamin C. It's one of the exclusions we'll talk about in the future, but it's critically important in how we process iron in our bodies. Biosynthesis of corticosteroids, aldosterone, hence blood glucose, and mineral control. In the human body, The organs with the highest vitamin C levels are the adrenal glands, and they make hormones for us, and they're critical in everything we do, and the eye. And think about the eye, radiation every day into the eye. The antioxidant level in the eye is very important in preventing cataracts. The two highest levels, adrenal glands, the eyeball. Vitamin C is also involved in the conversion of cholesterol into bile salts, our bile. Now, most people don't think about bile unless they're vomiting, right? You don't want to think about bile, but it does a lot of things for us. And these bile salts, as they're called, part of bile, they are involved in digestion and absorption of nutrients. They're involved in hormone regulation and function. They're involved in detoxification of pesticides, pollutants, contaminants, or normal metabolic byproducts that need to be eliminated. Bile does this for us. And cholesterol regulation and an intestinal healthy flora. If your bile is off, you're going to have the yeast system syndrome and intestinal dysbiosis. Well, guess what? Vitamin C helps to regulate the bile flow, keeps it healthy so it can do all these things. You didn't know that, did you? You just thought it was scurvy. Oh no, contraire mon ami, far more to the function of vitamin C. Let's keep going. Prevention of the oxidation of cholesterol plaques. It's the oxidation of these arterial plaques that lead to the inflammation, the dislodging, creation of an emboli, blockage of the artery, coronary event. Vitamin C helps to prevent that at higher levels than what we need to prevent scurvy. The regulation of our epigenetic gene control. Are you turning on diseases of, are you turning on genes of disease or turning on genes of wellness? Vitamin C helps to turn on the genes of wellness. And proper nutrition in general does that. The creation of glutathione, one of our master antioxidants, internal antioxidants, vitamin C helps to regenerate that. It's a remarkable thing, all these things. Modulation of the production of inflammatory substances such as prostaglandins. Is your arthritis acting up? you might be able to calm it down with higher dose vitamin C. Prostaglandins lead to pain, inflammation, and swelling. Vitamin C helps to reduce that. Modulation and regeneration of vitamin E. The number one antioxidant in your skin naturally is vitamin E. It helps to prevent the visible signs of aging. Vitamin C helps to recharge E. Helps. I can't think of a single better anti-aging supplement than vitamin C. I can't think of one. If you know of one, you let me know. Detoxification of carcinogens and other toxic pollutants such as heavy metals, preservatives, all these contaminants in our environment. Vitamin C is involved in that. Production of peroxide, our natural peroxide that our white blood cells use to kill infectious disease agents and cancer cells. Vitamin C is involved in that. Did you know this? It's amazing what vitamin C does. Modulation of white blood cell production, immune function overall. It stabilizes the vascular tree in shock, septic shock. When you're overwhelmed with infection, you're prone to shock, right? Septic shock. Vitamin C high dose can reverse that. It's one of its early high dose uses. Regulates the body's response to low oxygen levels. Boy, we could talk for hours about that. Inhibition and replication of many viruses, many of them life-threatening, such as HIV and hepatitis C, helps to inhibit their replication. Acts as an antioxidant, and when taken at higher levels, higher than what we need for scurvy, vitamin C counters free radicals generated by disease. Many of the symptoms of your disease are generated through these free radicals, and vitamin C could help that. These reactive oxygen species and toxic insults can all be abated with high-dose vitamin C. Isn't it amazing what God has done? Now, we have more when we return.
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3: That's true.
2: You know?
3: That's true. Make it economical so you can really maximize the effect of vitamin C.
2: Right.
3: Well, we've talked about vitamin C's role in preventing scurvy, the collagen formation. We've also talked about the eight other enzymes that the body depends on for good health. But there's a third role for vitamin C, and that is its action as an antioxidant and free radical scavenger. Understand that when disease strikes, it causes symptoms generated at least in part by the production of these free radicals. And when I say free radical, to avoid a lot of chemistry and physics, a free radical is a compound that is absent one electron. Electrons like to be together. Electrons have a negative charge, and they like to orbit opposite each other, but there's two of them together in that level on the molecule. It gets complicated, but it's not really. It likes to be two. If it's absent one, it will seek out that electron, and it will take it from your DNA. It'll take it from your cell membrane. It'll take it from the lens in your eye. And now the lens in your eye is a free radical, and it's absent an electron. You can interrupt that hot potato exercise with vitamin C because it has two big, beautiful, loosely attached electrons just waiting to be donated. It's such an effective antioxidant, once that loose electron is donated, it has one more, it'll even give that. It'll give that selfishly. And since vitamin C is basically glucose folded over on itself, it is no longer a free radical or anything. The body just uses it up and it's done. It's a beautiful plan and it works wonderfully. And when you take high levels of vitamin C, you have all these electrons just waiting and willing to donate and participate in your wellness. What a brilliant idea. This doesn't happen by chance. This is genius how this all works out. So, symptoms of a high free radical load include pain, swelling, throbbing, fatigue, insomnia, burning, itching, aching, and more. Those are the acute. And over time, it's early aging, chronic degenerative diseases. And, you know, we've kind of mastered, not completely, infectious disease. I don't want to say we've mastered it. That's not appropriate. But we're much better at the crisis management than managing these chronic diseases. This is where vitamin C comes in and is an all-star hitter. I'm telling you, this is where vitamin C can really help you. By taking larger amounts of vitamin C, symptoms of a cold, pneumonia, and these other diseases can be ameliorated and even prevented to a large degree. I mean, we can't prevent everything. We can't do that. We haven't mastered that yet, but we can make a lot of things better. Now, one of the best arguments that we should be taking more vitamin C is the fact that most animals make their own vitamin C. There's just a few of us, primates like the great gorilla, the chimpanzee, human beings, the guinea pig. There are a couple, but there are not many animals that don't make their own vitamin C, must have it in their diet. So if we look at animals that do make their own vitamin C and figure out how much vitamin C they make, it may give us an indication of how much we should take. It's kind of interesting to think that way, isn't it? A 70-kilogram goat, that's about a 155-pound goat, a good large goat, makes 13 grams of vitamin C a day when they are healthy. 155 pounds, a lot of people weigh that. If we were the goat, if this applies to humans, we should be taking 13 grams a day. But wait, there's more. When that goat is stressed, it could be emotional stress. It could be, say there's a predator outside the corral wanting to come in. That's a stressed goat. If a goat is exposed to infection, that goat may make up to 50, 60, 70 grams or more a day to meet its needs. Boy, that's compelling evidence, isn't it? We need to make more. Is it possible that we may need more than 5 milligrams of vitamin C a day for optimal health? Is it possible? You bet it is. You know it is. For a human to match what a goat makes on a normal day without stress, if we ever have those days, you would have to eat 86 oranges a day to meet that 13-gram need. If, when stressed, say you come down with pneumonia, you would have to eat 333 oranges in that day, every day, to meet that vitamin C need. That is not going to happen. The only way to attain this is by supplementing vitamin C. It's the only way. Now, you can drink more oranges, and I want you to drink orange juice when you, as your routine, and if you catch a cold. That's a good idea. I have no problem with that. But you can't eat that much orange. You just can't do it. Due to the fact that vitamin C is water-soluble and not stored, along with the fact that it has a very short half-life in our bodies, it is removed quickly from our bodies. So it has to constantly be replaced. And remember, you have regional deficiencies. You may have a normal blood level, but your heart is low in it. This is well documented. We must begin dosing vitamin C every 2 to 3 hours as you know you're becoming sick. This is how we take the higher doses. Take a gram every 2 to 3 hours at the first sign of the cold. Increase your level. To take full advantage of vitamin C's health-promoting properties, it may require doses of 15 grams a day, 20 grams, or even 50. Divided in 4 or 5 doses. Now, most of us do not need to take 50 grams orally every day. That's usually not necessary. And at 50 grams a day, you will cause intestinal gurgling and maybe even some loose stool and diarrhea. So for most of us, 10 to 12 grams a day is sufficient in our routine every day. So that could be 3 grams 4 times a day, 2 grams 4 times a day, 10, 8, 10, 12 grams a day to really meet your daily need of vitamin C. Now, let's go to our break, but I want to give you a little of the history of higher dose vitamin C when we return.
0: Vitamin D deficiency is at epidemic levels in the United States. 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Vitamin D is one of the most important molecules in the human body. It's required for the proper function of nearly 4,000 genes and 1,000 metabolic chemical reactions.
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2: During this holiday season, think of the words of the English writer G.K. Chesterton, who said, "When it comes to life, the critical thing is whether you take things for granted or take them with gratitude. No matter the size of our problem, Jesus cares." The Apostle Paul gave the Philippian church this advice in Philippians 4:6. "Do not be anxious about anything, but in everything, by prayer and petition, with thanksgiving, present your requests to God."

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2: 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That's today only, so don't miss it. So, Richard, you have some more studies to go through.
1: Yeah, you know, the history, what led us to this point in time of understanding the benefits of iDose C. It's kind of interesting to quickly go through that. Let's do it. It starts with the very first chapter of Genesis in the Bible. Very first chapter of the first book in the Bible. I have given you every tree which has fruit and every green plant for food. Now, ancient man didn't know about vitamin C per se, but they knew that you need to eat green foods, fruits, vegetables, this type of thing. Early indication of it's important. Dr. James Lind was the British naval surgeon who figured out if we give our sailors limes every day, they don't get scurvy and they can finish their voyages. You know, it took the Admiralty 40 years to accept his findings. 40 years. Think of all those souls who could have benefited. Well, we still have the same problem today. We've known for 40 years that high-dose vitamin C has tremendous benefit, but the established medical community resists. Albert Schwint-Gorgi won a Nobel Prize for first describing the molecule of vitamin C and how it worked. Synthetic production soon followed. There's been some brilliant physicians and scientists behind this. Linus Pauling, Abram Hoffer, Roger Williams, Frederick Clinier, Robert Cathcart, many others. I hate to mention names because there's so many who have stuck their neck on the line helping people with high-dose vitamin C. The use of vitamin C in high dose is called orthomolecular medicine, and if you want to learn more, it's not just vitamin C. They do this with niacin, thiamine, a variety of nutrients, high dose and their benefits, the right molecule for the right dose, for the right disease, orthomolecular medicine. Now, again, in review, 5 to 10 milligrams of C will prevent scurvy. Little dose. We're not talking about that. I want you to consider taking 4 grams a day, 6 grams a day, 8 grams a day. That's for a normal day without a disease, without a problem that emerges. But when that disease emerges, your body needs more, just like the goat who makes many, many grams, 50, 60, 70 grams of vitamin C a day. How do we determine the dose? Your body will accept more vitamin C when you're ill. When you are healthy, as little as 10 to 12 grams of vitamin C a day will begin a gurgling process in your intestines. I'm not talking about diarrhea. I'm talking about a little gurgle. When you notice that gurgle, you are at your bowel tolerance dose. How do you find that? Take a gram every hour on a normal day until you hit 8, 10, 12, 14 grams. Whatever it is for you, you will notice the gurgle. That's your bowel tolerance dose. When you become sick, you start with that 12 grams, not all at once, but two every hour, and you will find your bowel tolerance will go up to 20 grams, 25 grams, and your illness will be shortened. So we have our daily dose. Find out what your bowel tolerance is. You do that with a gram every hour. Find out what that is. Then when you become ill, you know where to start, and you increase up to whatever that disease requires. Keep taking it till you're better or the gurgling returns with the disease. Is that making sense? Because it can be confusing. Find your bowel tolerance, increase it when you're ill. Okay? That should help us. Now, if all of that's too difficult, just take a couple grams of vitamin C four times a day. Just do that. Almost everyone can tolerate that. And when you become sick, take 3 or 4 grams every 4 to 6 hours. It's not that hard to do. 1 gram, two grams every 6 hours or so, 4 times a day. That's the hardest part, is remembering to do it. But once you get in the habit, you should do this. It's not so hard. Now, that's the oral. When we're really in trouble, say we've been diagnosed with cancer or we have multiple sclerosis, many people have learned that you can take extraordinarily high doses intravenously or intramuscularly, an injection into the muscle. Here you can give 100 grams, 150 grams all at once. This has been done many times. It's been studied many, many times and proven safe. You know, in 60 years of the poison control centers, 60 years of keeping track of what poisons Americans, there has not been one, not one death from vitamin C. Not one. And the studies that correlate high vitamin C intake with kidney stone formation, when you look for dehydration or chronic water insufficiency, it's actually not enough water. It's not the vitamin C causing the kidney stones. And that's a whole nother discussion. But you can trust me, it's because you're not drinking enough water if vitamin C is associated with your kidney stone. You're not drinking enough water. Now, before the break, I just want to mention some of the conditions that people are using vitamin C, higher doses for, and getting help with. Viral infections, colds, flu, hepatitis, any type of virals. This is one of the major functions of higher dose vitamin C, is to help you, your immune system, fight these viruses. Bacterial infections. The new studies show if you're in the hospital, critical care, with sepsis, this is an infection throughout the bloodstream, you are more likely to survive. You are going to spend fewer days in intensive care, spend less money if you get high-dose vitamin C with your antibiotics. Better outcomes. Better remission rates with cancer. The new trend, I wish I had the time to discuss this, is high-dose vitamin C first, followed by one-third the chemo dose. One-third the chemo dose. Remarkable remission stories with high C, low chem in cancer therapy. This is a new concept. We need more research on it, but the preliminary is very good. High C, low chem. Diabetes, liver disease, autoimmune disease, thermal burns, remarkable improvement. Heat stroke, ulcers, corneal ulcers, glaucoma, snake bites, spider bites, bug bites, and their prevention even. Trauma, intensive care, critical care, surgery, recovery. All of these have been studied thoroughly with high dose. Good effects. Pain from spinal stenosis, chronic pain, improved lung function in babies of mothers who smoke. Attention deficit hyperactivity disorders is helping kids. Reducing the side effects of immunization. Protecting the kidneys from X-ray, the whole body from X-ray, stress, anxiety, improved cognitive function. All of these things are responding to high-dose vitamin C, and you can do a lot orally. We don't all need IV vitamin C. Let's go to our break. We'll return for our wrap-up in just a minute.
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1: 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So, Richard, there are a small group of people probably shouldn't supplement with high-dose vitamin C. Let's talk about that.
2: There's a group of people who have a genetically inherited condition, glucose-6-phosphate deficiency syndrome. This is X-linked, meaning it's more common in men, and it is much

0: Your doctor will say, you can't take vitamin C, it'll cause your stone. Drink more water and you're not going to have a problem with it. 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We like the bioflavonoid-containing natural source. 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Plus, the natural source, ascorbic acid, has both electrons. Cheaper versions of vitamin C, sodium ascorbate, it will do the job, but it only has one electron available. So natural source, by its nature, is twice as powerful. There's also ester C. My problem with ester C is there's not as much research on it as they want you to believe. Plus, every molecule has a calcium in it, and we are a calcium overloaded country. We get too much calcium. That's the facts. So I want vitamin C, not calcium with it. But it works. You can do that. You can do it. There's also ascorbyl palmitate. Again, there's very little evidence, but it will prevent scurvy. We like the natural source vitamin C with the bioflavonoids. At least take an extra gram. You can at least do that. And after a while, you said, I'm not having any trouble with that. I'm going to take 4 grams today. 2 in the morning, 2 in the evening. Work it up. And when you start to gurgle, back off a little. You're there. You're at the dose you should maintain for your vitamin C. I hope you see the light when it comes to vitamin C. Thank you for your kind attention. See you tomorrow. Bye-bye.
1: 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We'll see you tomorrow. Bye-bye.

0: Hello, friend. I'm Ron Jones with Something Good Television, where we believe every detail in our lives of love for God is worked into something good. SGTV is a weekly Bible teaching program that will strengthen your faith and encourage your heart. I promise you will find something good to carry with you throughout the week. 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

What is Reformed theology? Today on Renewing Your Mind with Dr. R.C. Sproul, we explore the biblical truth rediscovered during the Protestant Reformation. The Christian must look to Scripture for what to believe and guidance for how to live. Reformed theology finds God and His glory at its very center, strengthening our faith and renewing our minds.

Ulysses S. Grant, who was the head of the Union forces in the war between the states and later became the President of the United States, received the nickname during his military career based upon his initials, U.S. Grant, of Unconditional Surrender Grant, because when he defeated the enemy, he would not allow for a negotiated peace that meant

0: acquiescing to certain conditions. And so we have this concept of that which is unconditional. And so in the acrostic TULIP, the U stands for unconditional election. It's another one of those terms that I think can be a little bit misleading, and I prefer simply to use the term sovereign election. But that totally destroys our TULIP. And not only is it now RULIP, but it becomes ZULIP and doesn't quite work. Well, what are we talking about when we use the term unconditional election? It doesn't mean that God will save people no matter whether they come to faith or not come to faith. There are conditions that God decrees for salvation, not the least of which is putting one's personal trust in Christ. But that is a condition for justification, and the doctrine of election is something else. It's related to the doctrine of justification, but when we're talking about unconditional election, we're talking in a very narrow confine here of the doctrine of election itself. The question at this point becomes then, on what basis does God elect to choose or elect to save certain people? Is it on the basis of some foreseen reaction, response, or activity of the elect? That is, many people who have a doctrine of election or predestination look at it this way, that from all eternity God looks down through the corridors of time and he knows in advance who will say yes to the offer of the gospel and who will say no. And on the basis of this prior knowledge, those whom he knows will meet the condition for salvation, that is, of expressing faith or belief in Christ, knowing that there are those who will meet that condition, on that basis, then he elects to save them. So conditional election means that God's electing grace is distributed by God on the basis of some foreseen condition that human beings exercise themselves. Whereas the Reform view is called unconditional election, meaning by this that there is no foreseen action or condition met by us that induces God to decide to save us, but that election rests upon God's sovereign decision to save whomsoever he is pleased to save. Now, we turn to Paul's letter to the Romans, to the 9th chapter, where we find a discussion of this difficult concept. Where in Romans 9, beginning at verse 10, we read this, "And not only this, but when Rebekah also had conceived by one man, even by our father Isaac, for the children not yet being born, nor having done any good or evil, that the purpose of God according to election might stand, not of works, but of him who calls. It was said to her, the older shall serve the younger. As it is written, Jacob I have loved, but Esau have I hated." Here in chapter 9, the Apostle Paul is giving his exposition of the doctrine of election. He had dealt with it significantly in the 8th chapter, and now he is illustrating his teaching of the doctrine of election by going back into the past of the Jewish people and looking at the circumstances surrounding the birth of twins, Jacob and Esau. And in the ancient world, it was customary that the firstborn son would receive the inheritance or the patriarchal blessing. But in the case of these twins, God reverses the process and gives the blessing not to the elder, but to the younger. And the point that the apostle labors here is that this decision is not with a view to anything that they had done or would do. The point is that the decision is not only made prior to their birth, that would be manifestly obvious, but what Paul labors here is that it is not with a view to their doing any good or evil, but Paul uses this illustration to show that the purposes of God might stand, so that it does not rest on us, but it rests solely on the gracious, sovereign decision of God. Now, in verse 14, we read these words, "What shall we say then? Is there unrighteousness with God? Certainly not." Or other translations read, "God forbid," and still others, "by no means." Now, I find it fascinating that Paul raises this rhetorical question immediately after setting forth his metaphor of the birth of Jacob and Esau and the preference of God for one rather than the other without a view to their works. I remember when I was a seminary student and deeply struggling over the doctrine of election, as most seminary students do. And it was just something that didn't fit with me. It didn't sit right at all to think that God dispenses his saving grace to some and not to others, and that the reason for giving some salvation and not to others doesn't rest in us, but solely in the determinate grace of God. That bothered me, because my initial response was, this just doesn't seem to be fair. And I thought, how can this be fair that God would choose to save some and not others? Now, I understood that nobody deserved salvation in the first place. And I know that if God would let the whole human race perish, he would be perfectly just so to do. And I also understood by then that the only way we could ever be saved at all was somehow by the grace of God. But I certainly didn't think it rested this heavily on the grace of God. And I thought, why would God give his grace to some people in a greater measure than he would to others? It just didn't seem fair to me. And as I struggled with it and read Edwards and the other Reformed theologians, I still wasn't convinced, and I had a little card I had in my desk in seminary, and it said this: "You are required to believe and to preach what the Bible says is true, not what you would like it to say is the truth." And that put some restraints on me, because I read this passage every conceivable way, and I knew that there were people who said, well, Paul's not really talking about the election of individuals here. He's talking about the benefits of salvation that were given to the Jews rather than the Arabs, and he's talking about nations that are chosen, not individuals. That didn't persuade me for 5 minutes, because even if he were talking about nations, he illustrates it by the individuals who are at the head of that nation. So no matter how you slice it, you're still back down here wrestling with one person receiving a blessing from God and the other person not. And it's based ultimately on the good pleasure of God himself, and it still seemed not right. Now, I've written lots of books, and I've taught lots of courses, and I know that when I set a thesis forth, that if I've done that often enough, you have enough practice that you can almost anticipate, or you can anticipate, not almost, but altogether anticipate the objections or the questions that people will immediately raise to a certain thesis. And at this point, at least, one of the few points I can identify with the Apostle Paul as a teacher is here, because the Apostle, when he was setting forth this doctrine, anticipated a response or a question. He no sooner spells out the sovereign grace that is given to Jacob over Esau that he stops and says, "What then is there unrighteousness in God?" And one of the things that persuaded me that the Reformers had it right with respect unto election was contemplating this very question. Because I thought like this, I thought, if Paul is trying to teach a semi-Pelagian or Arminian view of election, by which, in the final analysis, a person's election is based upon that person meeting some kind of condition, so that in the final analysis it's on you and what you have done, and this person hasn't done it, who would raise any objection about that being unfair? Who would possibly raise an objection about that being involving an unrighteousness in God? That would seem manifestly fair. And I'm sure that people who teach Arminianism or semi-Pelagianism and articulate their views on this matter, they have certain questions that come to them all the time that they have to answer and they have to respond to, just like anybody else. But I wonder how often people protest against their teaching by saying, "That's not fair." I doubt if they've ever heard that. Or, "Wait a minute, this means that God is unrighteous." But the apostle does anticipate that response. And what is the teaching that engenders that response? It is the teaching that election is unconditional. It's when you're teaching that election rests ultimately, exclusively, on the sovereign will of God and not of the performance or actions of human beings that the protest arises. And so Paul anticipates the protest. Is there unrighteousness in God? And he answers it with the most emphatic response he can muster in the language. I prefer the translation, "God forbid." Then he goes on to amplify this. "For he says to Moses, 'I will have mercy on whomever I will have mercy, and I will have compassion on whom I will have compassion.'" So here the apostle is reminding people of what Moses had to declare centuries before, namely that it is God's divine right to execute executive clemency when and where he so desires it. He says from the beginning, "I will have mercy on whom I will have mercy. Not on those who meet my conditions, but upon those whom I am pleased to bestow the benefit." Now, I like to draw a picture on the blackboard of a group of stick figures and representing people. And these people represent the masses of the human race, and I'll put six stick figures on the board, and I'll put a circle around three of them and another circle around the other three. And I said, let's let the one circle represent the people who receive this unspeakable gift of divine grace in election, and the other circle represent those who do not. And ask the question, if God chooses sovereignly to bestow his grace on some sinners and withhold his grace from other sinners, is there any violation of justice in this? If we look at those who do not receive this gift, do they receive something they do not deserve? Of course not. If God allows these sinners to perish, is he treating them unjustly? Of course not. One group receives grace, the other receives justice, no one receives injustice. And God, like a governor in a state, can allow certain criminals who are guilty to have the full measure of their penalty imposed against them, but the governor also has the right to pardon, to give executive clemency, as he declares, so that that person who receives clemency receives mercy. And if the governor commutes one person's sentence, does that mean he's obligated to do it for everybody else? By what rule of justice? By what rule of righteousness is that so? Not at all. Paul is saying there is no injustice in this, because Esau didn't deserve the blessing in the first place, and he doesn't get the blessing. God hasn't been unfair to Esau. Well, Jacob didn't deserve the blessing either, and he does get the blessing. Jacob receives blessing. Esau receives the justice. And then nowhere in there is an injustice perpetrated. But why is that? What is the purpose for that? Well, Paul then comes to verse 16, and this is a very important verse in Romans 9. He begins it with this word, so. This is kind of like the word therefore. He's coming to a conclusion. And he says, so, so then, it is not of him who wills, nor of him who runs, but of God who shows mercy. For the scripture says to the Pharaoh, for this very purpose I have raised you up, that I may display my power in you, and that my name may be declared in all the earth. Therefore he has mercy on whom he wills, and whom he wills, he hardens. Now, you would think when Paul speaks as emphatically and clearly as he does here, when he declares it is not of him who wills or of him who runs, you would think that that would end all of the debates and all of the discussions and all of the theories and all of the doctrines that in the final analysis makes election conditional on the one who wills. But Paul demolishes human will as the basis for God's sovereign election. The only basis I can find according to the scripture is that yes, salvation is based upon will. And yes, it is based upon free will. Now I'm confusing everybody. But it is based upon the will and the free will of a sovereign God, who elects, as Paul teaches elsewhere, according to the good pleasure of his will. If you ask me why I came to faith and why I am in the kingdom and my friends aren't, I can only say to you, I don't know, but this much I do know. It's not something I did to deserve it. It's not some condition that I met in my flesh. The only answer I can give is the grace of God. And you ask me, why does he give that grace to me and not to somebody else? And if I begin to give an answer that suggests that it was something good in me that he perceived, I would no longer be talking about grace. I would be talking about some good thing that I did that was the basis for God to elect me. But I don't have anything like that to offer. If the Bible teaches anything over and over and over again, it is that salvation is of the Lord. And this, yes, is at the heart of Reformed theology, not because we're interested in an abstract question of sovereign predestination and that we just enjoy the intellectual titillation that speculation on this doctrine engenders, but rather the focal point in this theology, as it was in the T of total depravity, going back to Augustine, is on grace. But the accent here removes all merit from me, all dependence of on my righteousness for my salvation, and puts the focus back where it belongs, on the unspeakable mercy and grace of God, who has the sovereign eternal right to have mercy upon whom he will have mercy, so that it is not of him who wills, except of the divine will, not of him who runs, but of God. That's where the accent is in the Reformed doctrine of election.
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0: At the time of the Reformation, the cardinal doctrine that was in dispute was the doctrine of justification by faith alone. And that prompted another question. What is faith? If faith is that which is necessary to bring us into a state of salvation, it's important that we understand what true faith is. The Reformers replied by breaking down the elements of faith into three distinct aspects. The first aspect they called the intellectual dimension of information, the data. When I have faith, I have to have faith in something. I have to believe in certain realities. And the second aspect of saving faith was what they called assent. In other words, faith involves an intellectual assent that a certain premise or proposition is true. But even if we have the information right, and we believe the information is true, that doesn't bring us redemption. James tells us that even the demons have that kind of faith. But the critical aspect of saving faith is the third element, which is the element of personal trust and devotion. So we have to have the information, we have to affirm that the information is true, and we have to put our trust in it.
1: 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During his 40 years of ordained ministry, Dr. R.C. Sproul has been a prolific author and lecturer. Known for his ability to communicate deep spiritual truths to the layperson, Dr. Sproul has devoted his life to teaching the great doctrines of the faith, recovered during the Protestant Reformation, fueled by the desire to see God's holiness exalted among his people. In 1971, a group of Christian leaders approached Dr. R.C. Sproul with the intent of establishing a study center in Ligonier Valley, Pennsylvania. Then, as well as now, the need for in-depth Christian education was great. Dr. Sproul's passion was to fill the gap between Sunday school and seminary. The Ligonier Valley Study Center became a place for those who wanted to develop valuable spiritual disciplines and have a deeper understanding of the things of God. But not everyone could attend the study center. The lectures were recorded and made available nationwide. As the demand for Dr. Sproul's teaching grew, so did the ministry, and with big challenges came big decisions. In 1984, the ministry relocated to Orlando, Florida. Operating under a new name, Ligonier Ministries met the challenges with a new vigor and new ways of outreach. The purpose of Ligonier Ministries is to awaken as many people as possible to the holiness of God by proclaiming, teaching, and defending God's holiness in all its fullness. Today, Ligonier is fulfilling that purpose by providing Christian laypeople with quality teaching on theology, Bible, church history, apologetics, and Christian ethics. This same rich teaching can also be heard on the daily radio program, Renewing Your Mind, broadcast to more than 300 radio outlets in the United States and on shortwave radio reaching more than 50 countries. Another important way we fulfill our mission is through our Bible study devotional magazine, Table Talk. With a subscription base of over 47,000, Table Talk is filled with daily biblical and theological studies, as well as thought-provoking articles by Dr. Sproul and other prominent scholars and pastors. Our annual national conference and regional seminars throughout the year provide opportunities for serious study and fellowship for laymen and clergy alike. Our annual pastors' conference equips pastors to reform the church and bring her back to God-centered worship. In 2005, Ligonier Ministries celebrated 35 years of service to the kingdom of God. God willing, we'll continue to search for new ways to proclaim God's holiness to bring about a new reformation.
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1: Thanks for joining us for CBN Newswatch. I'm Charlene Aaron. Today is Wednesday, August 26th. We begin with news from the Middle East. It's the war with Iran and the Trump administration's economic campaign against the regime and nations that do business with it. China is pushing back on the policy while citizens of Iran are facing a growing economic strain. Chris Mitchell has more on our top story from Jerusalem.
2: Secretary of State Marco Rubio is reinforcing the administration's policy of unprecedented economic pressure on Iran and nations that do business with the regime. The approach is expected to remain in place through the U.S. midterm elections in early November, but Rubio says the military option is still on the table. China is pushing back against the economic pressure campaign, warning against what it calls illegal unilateral sanctions.
3: China will do everything necessary to firmly safeguard its rights and interests.
2: Inside Iran, the economic crisis is reaching a critical point, and ordinary citizens are paying the price. The country's currency, the rial, has plunged to a record low, while inflation is running at 87%.
4: Last year, since the 12-day war, business has kept crashing and stalling. Everyone is like me. We've been barely getting by.
2: Middle East analyst Emily Schrader says people inside Iran are ready to resist the Islamic Republic, but they need support.
5: They are ready to use their own lives, to use their own bodies to fight back against the Islamic Republic. They don't feel that they have the necessary arms. That's the number one message that I'm getting from people on the ground inside of Iran.
2: Meanwhile, Washington is turning up the pressure on Iran's leadership, offering up to $10 million for information on senior IRGC leaders, including Supreme Leader Mujtaba Khamenei. At the same time, Rubio announced the U.S. has officially removed Syria from the U.S. list of state sponsors of terrorism after 47 years.
6: Today, Syria shakes off a dirty stain. I extend my sincere thanks to U.S. President Donald Trump.
2: And in Gaza, the U.S.-backed border peace issued a rare warning, telling Israel to limit fire to genuine threats. It's also calling for all militant activity in Gaza to stop, including flying kites, which have been equipped with bombs and flown into Israeli territory in the past.
1: And Middle East Bureau Chief Chris Mitchell joins us now from Jerusalem. Chris, the U.S. says it is holding off on new strikes against Iran for now and turning up the economic pressure. Does Israel believe that sanctions can accomplish what military strikes haven't?
7: Well, I think they're waiting and watching like everyone else is to see what's going to happen to the regime and what kind of economic impact. Secretary of Treasury Scott Bessent says, you know, this is unprecedented in the history of the world, not only sanctions on the regime, but on sanctions or allowing any economic activity with Iran. So I think here in Israel, they're waiting to see what's going to happen, hoping, like everyone in the U.S. as well, that the regime could fall and that they could stabilize the region. But we'll see, Charlene. Many people are just praying, see what's going to happen.
1: Hoping and praying. Well, the Trump administration, Chris, is calling this new economic campaign an economic D-Day for Iran. How vulnerable is the Iranian regime right now?
7: I think it's very vulnerable. I mean, as we saw in our report that, you know, people saying after the 12-day war, which was in June of 2025, this was just devastating to the economy and to the people of Iran. The regime right now seems to be going into survival mode, doing what they can to survive. The question in Emily Schrader raised it in her interview there. Can the people rise up? There are people to ready, as she says, to use their own lives, their own bodies, to fight back against the Islamic Republic, but they don't have the wherewithal. They don't have arms simply to rise up against the regime. We know back in January, literally tens of thousands were killed in those protests. Another Iranian expert told us, Charmaine, the executions are continuing, the arrests, the imprisonment. Right now, the world is focused on the price of oil, the Strait of Hormuz, but the expert I talked to and others say it's really important to remember the people. This all started with their protests in December of 2024. important to pray for them. And he believes that the regime may end with what he calls a tsunami of protests. That's what he's expecting and hoping for.
1: Well, Chris, let's turn now to Gaza. The U.S.-led Board of Peace has now told Hamas to stop these kite launches. Why has something as simple as a kite become such a serious issue for Israel?
7: Well, some people believe, Charmaine, it's part of a, you know, psychological warfare, bringing back terrible memories for Israelis in southern Israel. Back in 2018, Palestinians began launching hundreds of kites. These were balloons with incendiary devices, burning fuel, Molotov cocktails. And what they would do is drift over into southern Israel, and they burned literally thousands of acres of agricultural land. It was very low-tech, but very highly effective, overwhelmed the firefighters. Farmers were watching their fields being burned. They destroyed nature reserves. So Israel is vowing, especially after October 7th, this is not going to happen again. And even though it seems simple as a kite, there are very bad memories several years ago for all the Israelis down in southern Israel.
1: Absolutely. Well, the U.S. is removing Syria from the U.S. list of state sponsors of terrorism after 47 years. What is the reaction by some in Israel right now?
7: Well, Charlene, they don't have the same optimism as the State Department. They're wary about the new regime. It has the president, al-Shara. He was an al-Qaeda commander in the past. Has he really changed his ideology? He had led a brutal leadership in a regime in a province of Syria before he took over the whole country. There's videos recently of Syrian army soldiers shouting threats towards Israel. So they're very wary of what is going to happen in Syria. We also, many people look at the involvement of Turkey. It's the principal military backer of Syria, and they want a presence inside Syria as well. So taking them off the state sponsor list is very concerning for many people here in Israel and around the region, I would say, as well.
1: Absolutely concerning. Our CBN News Middle East Bureau Chief Chris Mitchell, thank you so much for being with us, Chris.
7: Thanks.
1: In other news, Dolly Parton gave her family and millions of fans the belief that anything is possible if you believe. The legendary performer died on Tuesday, her family revealing the cause of death was cancer. A gifted singer, her first musical performances started in church where her grandfather was a preacher. She is known for hit song classics like Coat of Many Colors and I Will Always Love You, and her acting debut in the film 9 to 5. I love that film. She used her fame and fortune to help children around the world through Imagination Library, which has given away more than 300 million books. She created it as a tribute to her father, who never learned to read. And we will have extended coverage of Dolly Parton later in the broadcast.
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1: Welcome back to CBN News Watch. One in five Americans currently deals with a mental health illness such as depression, anxiety, or substance abuse. And that number also includes medical professionals like Dr. W. Lee Warren, a brain surgeon who was severely depressed. He shared his healing journey with our CBN medical reporter, Lori Johnson.
22: Like millions of Americans, neurosurgeon W. Lee Warren suffered from post-traumatic stress.
23: I was deployed as a neurosurgeon to a combat theater hospital in Iraq and spent 5 months there and went through 100 mortar and rocket attacks and did 200 brain surgeries in that tent hospital and just saw a lot of human despair.
22: Then came tragic news.
23: Our son Mitch was killed in 2013. And that led me to a now 12 or 13 year long study of how to recover myself and my family after that devastating tragedy.
22: He did eventually heal and now helps others in his book, The Life-Changing Art of Self-Brain Surgery.
24: Dr. Warren's first steps on the road to emotional wellness began by harnessing the power of neuroplasticity, a newly discovered process that can rewire our brains for better or worse, based on what we think about the most.
23: And that neuroplasticity process, this is the most important part. That happens every moment of your life, whether you're directing it or not.
22: Repetitive thoughts, whether positive or negative, change the way neurons communicate with each other in a way that causes the brain to automatically think that way even more.
23: So if you've always been anxious or afraid, or you've gone through something hard that's made you moribund or depressed, your brain will just keep recreating synapses, connections, that will reinforce that same thought process.
22: Knowing this helped Dr. Warren change his own thinking. Instead of focusing on sadness and loss, he began counting his blessings more often, which led to relief.
23: And that's the whole idea really behind Philippians 4, which says if you want to be less anxious, be more grateful and think better thoughts, and you'll actually overcome anxiety. And we've learned that that's now true on the neuroscience side, too.
22: Dr. Warren says many unhappy people don't think they can change due to believing this is just how I am. His overall advice? Read 2 Corinthians 10:5. Take captive every thought to make it obedient to Christ.
23: The truth is, as soon as you're ready to change what you think about, your brain is ready to change. You're designed to heal. And there's tremendous hope in that.
22: Dr. Warren sees the biblical pattern of grateful, hopeful thinking leading to better physical health, such as lower blood pressure and less chronic disease. It can also improve our speech and behavior.
23: That's the whole point of Ephesians chapter 4 and Romans chapter 12, the idea that when you clean up your thinking, you clean up your body and your brain and your life.
22: And he believes that can make the difference between being down and out or salt and light.
23: There's a whole system called mirror neurons that other people pick up on your emotional state, and they begin to make structural changes in their brains to mirror how you're feeling and how you're behaving emotionally.
22: Not only can our thought patterns change us and people around us in the here and now, but also future generations. That's due to recently discovered epigenetics, which is when emotional residue from things like trauma is actually inherited. The good news is scientists believe these issues, often considered generational curses, can be broken.
23: You can actually start your life with some stress responses and some cortisol levels and some ways that you tend to react to things based on experiences that your parents or grandparents had.
22: Scientists studied Holocaust survivors and others who experienced extreme trauma. They discovered those experiences triggered changes in how their genes work that have been passed down even to great-grandchildren. But that pattern doesn't need to continue.
23: Your children and their children can be born with normal stress responses. So what that means is we can change the future of our family generations and how they respond to life by getting things right and doing the work in our lifetimes.
24: That work, as described in Dr. Warren's book, involves focusing on inner thoughts, recognizing harmful ones, and replacing them with thoughts that conform to God's will for our lives.
23: Hope is defined as having agency and opportunity, and you've got both because God has built your nervous system to be operated in a way that will help you and not hurt you as soon as you're ready to change how you think.
1: And Lori is with us now. Lori, what a fascinating story. He talked about epigenetics, the idea that we can change, you know, the things that we're born with.
0: Right.
1: How does that work?
0: So you're not exactly changing your DNA. You're talking about how your genes are expressed. Mm. So we can basically suppress bad genes or express them depending on our lifestyle choices and the way that we think. So, for example, if you've been dealt a bad genetic hand, you do not have to be victimized by that. Oh. So how do we do that? Well, for example, my family has an inherited, a lot of us have been dealt a bad genetic hand called alpha-1 antitrypsin deficiency, and we've got all these relatives who died in their 50s.
1: Wow.
0: And their relatives who drank and smoke because this particular thing, this deficiency that we have, is a protein that's made in our liver, and then it also keeps our lungs clean, and we don't have enough of that. So if you drink and you smoke, no wonder you're going to die in your 50s. But if you don't drink and smoke, you can live a long life. Same thing with Alzheimer's. If you have both of those bad Alzheimer's alleles, you do have a very increased risk of getting Alzheimer's, but if you don't do certain things, like if you keep your insulin okay, and if you, there are a lot of different things that you can do to suppress these bad genes. And so the same thing with these inherited things that we have, we can change the way we think, and we can suppress those bad genes and then pass them on to our future generations.
1: That is powerful.
0: It is. It's amazing.
1: He also focused on something called neuroplasticity.
0: Yeah.
1: And, you know, that can be a double-edged sword, right?
0: It is a double-edged sword. And, you know, this is one of the most important things to know about human behavior. And I remember as a young person hearing that as you get older, you become more of who you already are. And I was like, you know what? That is so true. I thought about all the older people I knew. And that backs up this idea of neuroplasticity, which is whatever you think about, you're going to automatically think more of, for better or worse. So if you're thinking about discouraging thoughts and depressed thoughts, you're going to automatically, because that's the way our brain is wired. We have these neural pathways, and we just automatically think a certain way. So we should think a positive way, and then we will automatically think more positively.
1: This is awesome and fascinating.
0: We can change our neural pathways.
1: Wish we had more time to talk with our medical reporter, Lori Johnson. Thank you so much for being with us,
0: Lori.
1: Thanks
0: for having me.
1: Awesome. Well, still ahead, we take a look back at the late Dolly Parton's remarkable journey to fame. Don't go away.
8: Blessed are you, Lord, our God, King of the universe, who has chosen us from all of the nations and given us his Torah.
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1: As we mentioned earlier in the broadcast, country music legend and philanthropist Dolly Parton passed away Tuesday at the age of 80. She has written some 3,000 songs, but her favorite is called Coat of Many Colors. The song is also the beginning of her life story and a made-for-television movie. We dug into the CBN News Vault to uncover her 2016 one-on-one conversation with our Ephraim Graham. She discussed her movie Coat of Many Colors and her remarkable career.
2: Dolly Parton is the hardest working and the most honored female country music artist of all time, and the only with her own amusement park and roller coaster.
3: It's the fastest wooden roller coaster. It goes like 73 miles an hour, which is quite a bit for a wooden roller coaster, but it covers a lot of territory. But we've got a lot of wonderful things at Dollywood, and it's called Lightning Rod, and that's our new addition.
2: Now, do you ride Lightning Rod?
3: No, I don't ride any of them with this hair and with all my stuff. Not good.
2: Dolly's real life has been a bit of a remarkable rising roller coaster. She is the fourth of 12 children. Her parents, Robert Lee and Avi Lee, struggled to make ends meet in the poor hills of East Tennessee, not too far from where her theme park now stands.
4: Well, you do have a colorful way with words, Miss Dolly.
5: Oh, thank you, Miss Moody. So do you.
2: The humble childhood story is now a movie, Coat of Many Colors.
6: Please tell us who your favorite famous person is and why you admire them.
5: Why, that's easy, Miss Moody. It's Miss Dolly Parton, rising star of the Grand Ole Opry. She was born on a cold winter's night in Locust Ridge, Tennessee. She was singing before she could talk.
2: Hard to believe that Dolly Parton, icon, country music singer, actress, came from such humble beginnings.
3: Well, that's one of the reasons I wanted to do this show, because people like me have to come from somewhere.
2: Dolly first told the story in a song.
7: She made my coat of many colors that I was so proud of.
2: That's still her very favorite today.
3: I've always been really proud of my family and my mom and my dad, and I really wanted to really pay them the respect that I think they deserve. So it was, I wanted it to be more about them than it really was about me.
2: Are they the example for you and your husband?
3: My husband will always love my dad and my mom, but I think my husband and my relationship really just was a godsend, because God knew I was going to need somebody like him if I was going to be doing all this crazy stuff. But he knew he was going to need somebody like me, you know, because Carl's very much a loner, and he doesn't really want to be with anybody but me.
2: Nosy entertainment reports have counted only about 20 public photographs of Carl Dean and Dolly together since they snuck across the state line back in 1966 and tied the knot in Georgia to keep the announcement out of the Tennessee papers.
3: He's always been for me. He's always been supportive, but he doesn't try to get into the business. He's always said, just leave me out of that. I'm not going to any of these shindigs. I'm not doing any of that.
2: Now, you started singing in your grandfather's church. He was a minister. Mm-hmm. How vivid are those memories today?
3: Oh, very vivid. I keep all that stuff very close to my heart. I mean, I grew up knowing Jesus loved me, and I knew that through God all things were possible. And, you know, I just grew up with those little things that we just heard all the time. My grandpa was a really good preacher. He used to scare me a little bit. He was that hellfire, brimstone kind of preacher. I wrote a song years ago called Daddy Was an Old-Time Preacher Man. It was about him, about my grandpa. Because in one of the lines is, he preached hell so hot you could feel the heat. People say, well, I'm surprised that you really talk about, you know, your faith. I said, well, why not? That's who I am. That's what keeps me going.
2: That faith is what inspires Dolly to write hit songs. She's written more than 3,000.
7: If I should stay,
2: including this one,
3: Anytime I'll write something and it's just a line that I know didn't come from me, I just always say, give me a high five, Lord.
1: Oh, wow. I just love Dolly Parton. God rest her soul. What a wonderful national, truly a national treasure. May God bless her family. Well, stay with us for more CBN Newswatch right after this.

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0: 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Amen. 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

0: When I came back from the war, I was barely hanging on by a thread. I'm here today because of Tanya's relentless efforts in trying to get me healed. And says, Michael, I know you've got a plan to take your life today, but if you give me just 5 more minutes to love you.
1: 5 more minutes, honey, 5 more minutes to
2: love. Michael has actually taught me what it looks like to accept help.

Jesus looked up and saw some rich people tossing their gifts into the offering box. He also saw a poor widow putting in 2 pennies. And he said, I tell you that this poor woman has put in more than all the others. Everyone else gave what they didn't need. But she is very poor and gave everything she had. Some people were talking about the beautiful stones used to build the temple and about the gifts that had been placed in it. Jesus said, Do you see these stones? The time is coming when not one of them will be left in place. They will all be knocked down. Some people asked, Teacher, when will all this happen? How can we know when these things are about to take place? Jesus replied, Don't be fooled by those who will come and claim to be me. They will say, I am Christ, and now is the time. But don't follow them. When you hear about wars and riots, don't be afraid. These things will have to happen first. But that isn't the end. Nations will go to war against one another. Kingdoms will attack each other. There will be great earthquakes. And in many places, people will starve to death and suffer terrible diseases. All sorts of frightening things will be seen in the sky. Before all this happens, you will be arrested and punished. You will be tried in your meeting places and put in jail. Because of me, you will be placed on trial before kings and governors. But this will be your chance to tell about your faith. Don't worry about what you will say to defend yourselves. I will give you the wisdom to know what to say. None of your enemies will be able to oppose you or to say that you are wrong. You will be betrayed by your own parents, brothers, family, and friends. Some of you will even be killed. Because of me, you will be hated by everyone. But don't worry. You will be saved by being faithful to me. When you see Jerusalem surrounded by soldiers, you will know that it will soon be destroyed. If you are living in Judea at that time, run to the mountains. If you are in the city, leave it. And if you are out in the country, don't go back into the city. This time of punishment is what is written about in the scriptures. It will be an awful time for women who are expecting babies or nursing young children. Everywhere in the land, people will suffer horribly and be punished. Some of them will be killed by swords. Others will be carried off to foreign countries. Jerusalem will be overrun by foreign nations until their time comes to an end. Strange things will happen to the sun, moon, and stars. The nations on earth will be afraid of the roaring sea and tides, but they won't know what to do. People will be so frightened that they will faint because of what is happening to the world. Every power in the sky will be shaken. Then the Son of Man will be seen, coming in a cloud with great power and glory. When all of this starts happening, stand up straight and be brave. You will soon be set free. Then Jesus told them a story. When you see a fig tree or any other tree putting out leaves, you know that summer will soon come. So, when you see these things happening, you know that God's kingdom will soon be here. You can be sure that some of the people of this generation will still be alive when all of this takes place. The sky and the earth won't last forever, but my words will. Don't spend all of your time thinking about eating or drinking or worrying about life. If you do, the final day will suddenly catch you like a trap. That day will surprise everyone on earth. Watch out and keep praying that you can escape all that is going to happen.
and that the Son of Man will be pleased with you. Jesus taught in the temple each day, and he spent each night on the Mount of Olives. Everyone got up early and came to the temple to hear him teach.

The festival of thin bread, also called Passover, was near. The chief priests and the teachers of the law of Moses were looking for a way to get rid of Jesus, because they were afraid of what the people might do. Then Satan entered the heart of Judas Iscariot, who was one of the 12 apostles. Judas went to talk with the chief priests and the officers of the temple police about how he could help them arrest Jesus. They were very pleased and offered to pay Judas some money. He agreed and started looking for a good chance to betray Jesus when the crowds were not around. The day had come for the festival of thin bread, and it was time to kill the Passover lambs. So Jesus said to Peter and John, "Go and prepare the Passover meal for us to eat." But they asked, "Where do you want us to prepare it?" Jesus told them, "As you go into the city, you will meet a man carrying a jar of water. Follow him into the house and say to the owner, 'Our teacher wants to know where he can eat the Passover meal with his disciples.' The owner will take you upstairs and show you a large room ready for you to use. Prepare the meal there." Peter and John left. They found everything just as Jesus had told them, and they prepared the Passover meal. When the time came for Jesus and the apostles to eat, he said to them, "I have very much wanted to eat this Passover meal with you before I suffer. I tell you that I will not eat another Passover meal until it is finally eaten in God's kingdom." Jesus took a cup of wine in his hands and gave thanks to God. Then he told the apostles, "Take this wine and share it with each other. I tell you that I will not drink any more wine until God's kingdom comes." Jesus took some bread in his hands and gave thanks for it. He broke the bread and handed it to his apostles. Then he said, "This is my body, which is given for you. Eat this as a way of remembering me." After the meal, he took another cup of wine in his hands. Then he said, "This is my blood. It is poured out for you." And with it, God makes his new agreement. "The one who will betray me is here at the table with me. The Son of Man will die in the way that has been decided for him. But it will be terrible for the one who betrays him." Then the apostles started arguing about who would ever do such a thing. The apostles got into an argument about which one of them was the greatest. So Jesus told them, "Foreign kings order their people around, and powerful rulers call themselves everyone's friends. But don't be like them. The most important one of you should be like the least important, and your leader should be like a servant. Who do people think is the greatest? A person who has served, or one who serves? Isn't it the one who is served? But I have been with you as a servant. You have stayed with me in all my troubles. So I will give you the right to rule as kings, just as my Father has given me the right to rule as a king. You will eat and drink with me in my kingdom, and you will each sit on the throne to judge the 12 tribes of Israel." Jesus said, "Simon, listen to me. Satan has demanded the right to test each one of you, as a farmer does when he separates wheat from the husks. But Simon, I have prayed that your faith will be strong. And when you have come back to me, help the others." Peter said, "Lord, I am ready to go with you to jail and even to die with you." Jesus replied, "Peter, I tell you that before a rooster crows tomorrow morning, you will say three times that you don't know me." Jesus asked his disciples, "When I sent you out without a money bag or a traveling bag or sandals, did you need anything?"
No, they answered. Jesus told them, But now, if you have a money bag, take it with you. Also, take a traveling bag. And if you don't have a sword, sell some of your clothes and buy one. Do this because the scriptures say he was considered a criminal. This was written about me, and it will soon come true. The disciples said, Lord, here are two swords. Enough of that, Jesus replied. Jesus went out to the Mount of Olives, as he often did, and his disciples went with him. When they got there, he told them, Pray that you won't be tested. Jesus walked on a little way before he knelt down and prayed. Father, if you will, please don't make me suffer by having me drink from this cup. But do what you want, and not what I want. Then an angel from heaven came to help him. Jesus was in great pain and prayed so sincerely that his sweat fell to the ground like drops of blood. Jesus got up from praying and went over to his disciples. They were asleep and worn out from being so sad. He said to them, Why are you asleep? Wake up and pray that you won't be tested. While Jesus was still speaking, a crowd came up. It was led by Judas, one of the 12 apostles. He went over to Jesus and greeted him with a kiss. Jesus asked Judas, Are you betraying the Son of Man with a kiss? When Jesus' disciples saw what was about to happen, they asked, Lord, should we attack them with a sword? One of the disciples even struck at the high priest's servant with his sword and cut off the servant's right ear. Enough of that, Jesus said. Then he touched the servant's ear and healed it. Jesus spoke to the chief priests, the temple police, and the leaders who had come to arrest him. He said, Why do you come out with swords and clubs and treat me like a criminal? I was with you every day in the temple, and you didn't arrest me. But this is your time, and darkness is in control. Jesus was arrested and led away to the house of the high priest, while Peter followed at a distance. Some people built a fire in the middle of the courtyard and were sitting around it. Peter sat there with them, and a servant girl saw him. Then after she had looked at him carefully, she said, This man was with Jesus. Peter said, Woman, I don't even know that man. A little later, someone else saw Peter and said, You are one of them. No, I'm not, Peter replied. About an hour later, another man insisted. This man must have been with Jesus. They both come from Galilee. Peter replied, I don't know what you're talking about. Right then, while Peter was still speaking, a rooster crowed. The Lord turned and looked at Peter. And Peter remembered that the Lord had said, Before a rooster crows tomorrow morning, you will say three times that you don't know me. Then Peter went out and cried hard. The men who were guarding Jesus made fun of him and beat him. They put a blindfold on him and said, Tell us who struck you. They kept on insulting Jesus in many other ways. At daybreak, the nation's leaders, the chief priests, and the teachers of the law of Moses got together and brought Jesus before the council. They said, Tell us, are you the Messiah? Jesus replied, If I said so, you wouldn't believe me. And if I asked you a question, you wouldn't answer. But from now on, the Son of Man will be seated at the right side of God All-Powerful. Then they asked,
Are you the Son of God? Jesus answered, You say I am. They replied, Why do we need more witnesses? He said it himself.

Everyone in the council got up and led Jesus off to Pilate. They started accusing him and said, "We caught this man trying to get our people to riot and to stop paying taxes to the emperor. He also claims that he is the Messiah, our king." Pilate asked Jesus, "Are you the king of the Jews?" "Those are your words," Jesus answered. Pilate told the chief priests and the crowd, "I don't find him guilty of anything." But they all kept on saying, "He has been teaching and causing trouble all over Judea. He started in Galilee and has now come all the way here." When Pilate heard this, he asked, "Is this man from Galilee?" After Pilate learned that Jesus came from the region ruled by Herod, he sent him to Herod, who was in Jerusalem at that time. For a long time, Herod had wanted to see Jesus and was very happy because he finally had this chance. He had heard many things about Jesus and hoped to see him work a miracle. Herod asked him a lot of questions, but Jesus did not answer. Then the chief priests and the teachers of the law of Moses stood up and accused him of all kinds of bad things. Herod and his soldiers made fun of Jesus and insulted him. They put a fine robe on him and sent him back to Pilate. That same day, Herod and Pilate became friends, even though they had been enemies before this. Pilate called together the chief priests, the leaders, and the people. He told them, "You brought Jesus to me and said he was a troublemaker. But I have questioned him here in front of you. And I have not found him guilty of anything that you say he has done. Herod didn't find him guilty either and sent him back. This man doesn't deserve to be put to death. I will just have him beaten with a whip and set free." But the whole crowd shouted, "Kill Jesus! Give us Barabbas!" Now Barabbas was in jail because he had started a riot in the city and had murdered someone. Pilate wanted to set Jesus free, so he spoke again to the crowds. But they kept shouting, "Nail him to a cross! Nail him to a cross!" Pilate spoke to them a third time. "But what crime has he done? I have not found him guilty of anything for which he should be put to death. I will have him beaten with a whip and set free." The people kept on shouting as loud as they could for Jesus to be put to death. Finally, Pilate gave in. He freed the man who was in jail for rioting and murder, because he was the one the crowd wanted to be set free. Then Pilate handed Jesus over for them to do what they wanted with him. As Jesus was being led away, some soldiers grabbed hold of a man from Cyrene named Simon. He was coming in from the fields. But they put the cross on him and made him carry it behind Jesus. A large crowd was following Jesus. And in the crowd, a lot of women were crying and weeping for him. Jesus turned to the women and said, "Women of Jerusalem, don't cry for me. Cry for yourselves and for your children. Someday people will say, 'Women who never had children are really fortunate.' At that time, everyone will say to the mountains, 'Fall on us.' They will say to the hills, 'Hide us.' If this can happen when the wood is green, what do you think will happen when it is dry?" Two criminals were led out to be put to death with Jesus. When the soldiers came to the place called the Skull, they nailed Jesus to a cross. They also nailed two criminals to crosses, one on each side of Jesus. Jesus said, "Father, forgive these people. They don't know what they're doing." While the crowd stood there watching Jesus, the soldiers gambled for his clothes. The leaders insulted him by saying, "He saved others."
Now he should save himself if he really is God's chosen Messiah. The soldiers made fun of Jesus and brought him some wine. They said, "If you are the King of the Jews, save yourself." Above him was a sign that said, "This is the King of the Jews." One of the criminals hanging there also insulted Jesus by saying, "Aren't you the Messiah? Save yourself and save us." But the other criminal told the first one off, "Don't you fear God? Aren't you getting the same punishment as this man? We got what was coming to us, but he didn't do anything wrong." Then he said to Jesus, "Remember me when you come into power." Jesus replied, "I promise that today you will be with me in paradise." Around noon, the sky turned dark and stayed that way until the middle of the afternoon. The sun stopped shining, and the curtain in the temple split down the middle. Jesus shouted, "Father, I put myself in your hands." Then he died. When the Roman officer saw what had happened, he praised God and said, "Jesus must really have been a good man." A crowd had gathered to see the terrible sight. Then after they had seen it, they felt brokenhearted and went home. All of Jesus' close friends and the women who had come with him from Galilee stood at a distance and watched. There was a man named Joseph who was from Arimathea in Judea. Joseph was a good and honest man, and he was eager for God's kingdom to come. He was also a member of the council, but he did not agree with what they had decided. Joseph went to Pilate and asked for Jesus' body. He took the body down from the cross and wrapped it in fine cloth. Then he put it in a tomb that had been cut out of solid rock and had never been used. It was Friday, and the Sabbath was about to begin. The women who had come with Jesus from Galilee followed Joseph and watched how Jesus' body was placed in the tomb. Then they went to prepare some sweet-smelling spices for his burial. But on the Sabbath, they rested, as the law of Moses commands.

Very early on Sunday morning, the women went to the tomb, carrying the spices that they had prepared. When they found the stone rolled away from the entrance, they went in. But they did not find the body of the Lord Jesus. They did not know what to think. Suddenly, two men in shining white clothes stood beside them. The women were afraid and bowed to the ground. But the men said, "Why are you looking in the place of the dead for someone who is alive? Jesus isn't here. He has been raised from death. Remember that while he was still in Galilee, he told you, 'The Son of Man will be handed over to sinners who will nail him to a cross. But 3 days later, he will rise to life.'" Then they remembered what Jesus had said. Mary Magdalene, Joanna, Mary the mother of James, and some other women were the ones who had gone to the tomb. When they returned, they told the 11 apostles and the others what had happened. The apostles thought it was all nonsense and they would not believe. But Peter ran to the tomb. And when he stooped down and looked in, he saw only the burial clothes. Then he returned, wondering what had happened. That same day, two of Jesus' disciples were going to the village of Emmaus, which was about 7 miles from Jerusalem. As they were talking and thinking about what had happened, Jesus came near and started walking along beside them. But they did not know who he was. Jesus asked them, "What were you talking about as you walked along?" The two of them stood there looking sad and gloomy. Then the one named Cleopas asked Jesus, "Are you the only person from Jerusalem who didn't know what was happening there these last few days?" "What do you mean?" Jesus asked. They answered, "Those things that happened to Jesus from Nazareth. By what he did and said, he showed that he was a powerful prophet who pleased God and all the people." Then the chief priests and our leaders had him arrested and sentenced to die on a cross. We had hoped that he would be the one to set Israel free. But it has already been 3 days since all this happened. Some women in our group surprised us. They had gone to the tomb early in the morning, but did not find the body of Jesus. They came back, saying that they had seen a vision of angels who told them that he is alive. Some men from our group went to the tomb and found it just as the women had said. But they didn't see Jesus either. Then Jesus asked the two disciples, "Why can't you understand? How can you be so slow to believe all that the prophets said? Didn't you know that the Messiah would have to suffer before he was given his glory?" Jesus then explained everything written about himself in the scriptures, beginning with the law of Moses and the books of the prophets.

On the next episode of Above the Noise, I'm blessed to have Pastor Adam Kern. Adam Kern is the pastor of The Vine, and he is doing something that is awesome and wonderful. We want to encourage you to think about adoption and foster care. What can the church do to rescue boys and girls who are in that system? What a wonderful opportunity we believe the church has. Join us in that episode.

0: 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I'm Pastor Eric Lambert of Bethel Deliverance International Church, and I'd like to invite you to join us on the next episode of The Christian and the Culture, a program designed to help you take a closer look at the Word of God as it relates to our current climate in this world. 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
2: 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The Assyrian king Sargon is mentioned only once in Isaiah 20 verse 1, but now due to the work of archaeology, we know a lot about his rise to power, his capital city, and his connection with Israel. 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

Jesus looked up and saw some rich people tossing their gifts into the offering box. He also saw a poor widow putting in 2 pennies. And he said, I tell you that this poor woman has put in more than all the others. Everyone else gave what they didn't need. But she is very poor and gave everything she had. Some people were talking about the beautiful stones used to build the temple and about the gifts that had been placed in it. Jesus said, Do you see these stones? The time is coming when not one of them will be left in place. They will all be knocked down. Some people asked, Teacher, when will all this happen? How can we know when these things are about to take place? Jesus replied, Don't be fooled by those who will come and claim to be me. They will say, I am Christ, and now is the time. But don't follow them. When you hear about wars and riots, don't be afraid. These things will have to happen first. But that isn't the end. Nations will go to war against one another. Kingdoms will attack each other. There will be great earthquakes. And in many places, people will starve to death and suffer terrible diseases. All sorts of frightening things will be seen in the sky. Before all this happens, you will be arrested and punished. You will be tried in your meeting places and put in jail. Because of me, you will be placed on trial before kings and governors. But this will be your chance to tell about your faith. Don't worry about what you will say to defend yourselves. I will give you the wisdom to know what to say. None of your enemies will be able to oppose you or to say that you are wrong. You will be betrayed by your own parents

Everywhere in the land, people will suffer horribly and be punished. Some of them will be killed by swords. Others will be carried off to foreign countries. Jerusalem will be overrun by foreign nations until their time comes to an end. Strange things will happen to the sun, moon, and stars. The nations on earth will be afraid of the roaring sea and tides. But they won't know what to do. People will be so frightened that they will faint because of what is happening to the world. Every power in the sky will be shaken. Then the Son of Man will be seen, coming in a cloud with great power and glory. When all of this starts happening, stand up straight and be brave. You will soon be set free. Then Jesus told them a story. When you see a fig tree or any other tree putting out leaves, you know that summer will soon come. So, when you see these things happening, you know that God's kingdom will soon be here. You can be sure that some of the people of this generation will still be alive when all of this takes place. The sky and the earth won't last forever, but my words will. Don't spend all of your time thinking about eating or drinking or worrying about life. If you do, the final day will suddenly catch you like a trap. That day will surprise everyone on earth. Watch out and keep praying that you can escape all that is going to happen, and that the Son of Man will be pleased with you. Jesus taught in the temple each day, and he spent each night on the Mount of Olives. Everyone got up early and came to the temple to hear him teach.

The festival of thin bread, also called Passover, was near. The chief priests and the teachers of the law of Moses were looking for a way to get rid of Jesus because they were afraid of what the people might do. Then Satan entered the heart of Judas Iscariot, who was one of the 12 apostles. Judas went to talk with the chief priests and the officers of the temple police about how he could help them arrest Jesus. They were very pleased and offered to pay Judas some money. He agreed and started looking for a good chance to betray Jesus when the crowds were not around. The day had come for the festival of thin bread, and it was time to kill the Passover lambs. So Jesus said to Peter and John, "Go and prepare the Passover meal for us to eat." But they asked, "Where do you want us to prepare it?" Jesus told them, "As you go into the city, you will meet a man carrying a jar of water. Follow him into the house and say to the owner, 'Our teacher wants to know where he can eat the Passover meal with his disciples.' The owner will take you upstairs and show you a large room ready for you to use. Prepare the meal there." Peter and John left. They found everything just as Jesus had told them, and they prepared the Passover meal. When the time came for Jesus and the apostles to eat, he said to them, "I have very much wanted to eat this Passover meal with you before I suffer. I tell you that I will not eat another Passover meal until it is finally eaten in God's kingdom." Jesus took a cup of wine in his hands and gave thanks to God. Then he told the apostles, "Take this wine and share it with each other. I tell you that I will not drink any more wine until God's kingdom comes." Jesus took some bread in his hands and gave thanks for it. He broke the bread and handed it to his apostles. Then he said, "This is my body, which is given for you. Eat this as a way of remembering me." After the meal, he took another cup of wine in his hands. Then he said,

This is my blood. It is poured out for you. And with it, God makes his new agreement. The one who will betray me is here at the table with me. The Son of Man will die in the way that has been decided for him. But it will be terrible for the one who betrays him. Then the apostles started arguing about who would ever do such a thing. The apostles got into an argument about which one of them was the greatest. So Jesus told them, "Foreign kings order their people around, and powerful rulers call themselves everyone's friends. But don't be like them. The most important one of you should be like the least important. And your leader should be like a servant. Who do people think is the greatest? A person who has served or one who serves? Isn't it the one who is served? But I have been with you as a servant. You have stayed with me in all my troubles. So I will give you the right to rule as kings. Just as my Father has given me the right to rule as a king. You will eat and drink with me in my kingdom. And you will each sit on the throne to judge the 12 tribes of Israel." Jesus said, "Simon, listen to me. Satan has demanded the right to test each one of you, as a farmer does when he separates wheat from the husks. But Simon, I have prayed that your faith will be strong. And when you have come back to me, help the others." Peter said, "Lord, I am ready to go with you to jail and even to die with you." Jesus replied, "Peter, I tell you that before a rooster crows tomorrow morning, you will say three times that you don't know me." Jesus asked his disciples, "When I sent you out without a money bag or a traveling bag or sandals, did you need anything?" "No," they answered. Jesus told them, "But now, if you have a money bag, take it with you. Also, take a traveling bag. If you don't have a sword, sell some of your clothes and buy one. Do this because the scriptures say he was considered a criminal. This was written about me, and it will soon come true." The disciples said, "Lord, here are two swords." "Enough of that," Jesus replied. Jesus went out to the Mount of Olives, as he often did, and his disciples went with him. When they got there, he told them, "Pray that you won't be tested." Jesus walked on a little way before he knelt down and prayed, "Father, if you will, please don't make me suffer by having me drink from this cup. But do what you want, and not what I want." Then an angel from heaven came to help him. Jesus was in great pain and prayed so sincerely that his sweat fell to the ground like drops of blood. Jesus got up from praying and went over to his disciples. They were asleep and worn out from being so sad. He said to them, "Why are you asleep? Wake up and pray that you won't be tested." While Jesus was still speaking, a crowd came up. It was led by Judas, one of the 12 apostles. He went over to Jesus and greeted him with a kiss. Jesus asked Judas, "Are you betraying the Son of Man with a kiss?" When Jesus' disciples saw what was about to happen, they asked, "Lord, should we attack them with a sword?" One of the disciples even struck at the high priest's servant with his sword and cut off the servant's right ear. "Enough of that," Jesus said. Then he touched the servant's ear and healed it. Jesus spoke to the chief priests, the temple police, and the leaders who had come to arrest him. He said, "Why do you come out with swords and clubs and treat me like a criminal? I was with you every day in the temple, and you didn't arrest me.
But this is your time, and darkness is in control. Jesus was arrested and led away to the house of the high priest, while Peter followed at a distance. Some people built a fire in the middle of the courtyard and were sitting around it. Peter sat there with them, and a servant girl saw him. And after she had looked at him carefully, she said, "This man was with Jesus." Peter said, "Woman, I don't even know that man." A little later, someone else saw Peter and said, "You are one of them." "No, I'm not," Peter replied. About an hour later, another man insisted, "This man must have been with Jesus. They both come from Galilee." Peter replied, "I don't know what you're talking about." Right then, while Peter was still speaking, a rooster crowed. The Lord turned and looked at Peter. And Peter remembered that the Lord had said, "Before a rooster crows tomorrow morning, you will say three times that you don't know me." Then Peter went out and cried hard. The men who were guarding Jesus made fun of him and beat him. They put a blindfold on him and said, "Tell us who struck you." They kept on insulting Jesus in many other ways. At daybreak, the nation's leaders, the chief priests, and the teachers of the law of Moses got together and brought Jesus before the council. They said, "Tell us, are you the Messiah?" Jesus replied, "If I said so, you wouldn't believe me. And if I ask you a question, you wouldn't answer. But from now on, the Son of Man will be seated at the right side of God All-Powerful." Then they asked, "Are you the Son of God?" Jesus answered, "You say I am." They replied, "Why do we need more witnesses? He said it himself."

Everyone in the council got up and led Jesus off to Pilate. They started accusing him and said, "We caught this man trying to get our people to riot and to stop paying taxes to the emperor. He also claims that he is the Messiah, our king." Pilate asked Jesus, "Are you the king of the Jews?" "Those are your words," Jesus answered. Pilate told the chief priests and the crowd, "I don't find him guilty of anything." But they all kept on saying, "He has been teaching and causing trouble all over Judea. He started in Galilee and has now come all the way here." When Pilate heard this, he asked, "Is this man from Galilee?" After Pilate learned that Jesus came from the region ruled by Herod, he sent him to Herod, who was in Jerusalem at that time. For a long time, Herod had wanted to see Jesus and was very happy because he finally had this chance. He had heard many things about Jesus and hoped to see him work a miracle. Herod asked him a lot of questions, but Jesus did not answer. Then the chief priests and the teachers of the law of Moses stood up and accused him of all kinds of bad things. Herod and his soldiers made fun of Jesus and insulted him. They put a fine robe on him and sent him back to Pilate. That same day, Herod and Pilate became friends, even though they had been enemies before this. Pilate called together the chief priests, the leaders, and the people. He told them, "You brought Jesus to me and said he was a troublemaker. But I have questioned him here in front of you, and I have not found him guilty of anything that you say he has done. Herod didn't find him guilty either and sent him back. This man doesn't deserve to be put to death. I will just have him beaten with a whip and set free." But the whole crowd shouted, "Kill Jesus! Give us Barabbas!" Now Barabbas was in jail because he had started a riot in the city and had murdered someone. Pilate wanted to set Jesus free, so he spoke again to the crowds. But they kept shouting, "Nail him to a cross! Nail him to a cross!" Pilate spoke to them a third time. "But what crime has he done? I have not found him guilty of anything for which he should be put to death. I will have him beaten with a whip and set free." The people kept on shouting as loud as they could for Jesus to be put to death. Finally, Pilate gave in. He freed the man who was in jail for rioting and murder, because he was the one the crowd wanted to be set free. Then Pilate handed Jesus over for them to do what they wanted with him. As Jesus was being led away, some soldiers grabbed hold of a man from Cyrene named Simon. He was coming in from the fields. But they put the cross on him and made him carry it behind Jesus. A large crowd was following Jesus. And in the crowd, a lot of women were crying and weeping for him. Jesus turned to the women and said, "Women of Jerusalem, don't cry for me. Cry for yourselves and for your children. Someday people will say, 'Women who never had children are really fortunate.' At that time, everyone will say to the mountains, 'Fall on us.' They will say to the hills, 'Hide us.' If this can happen when the wood is green, what do you think will happen when it is dry?" Two criminals were led out to be put to death with Jesus. When the soldiers came to the place called the Skull, they nailed Jesus to a cross. They also nailed two criminals to crosses, one on each side of Jesus. Jesus said, "Father, forgive these people. They don't know what they're doing." While the crowd stood there watching Jesus, the soldiers gambled for his clothes. The leaders insulted him by saying, "He saved others."
Now he should save himself if he really is God's chosen Messiah. The soldiers made fun of Jesus and brought him some wine. They said, "If you are the King of the Jews, save yourself." Above him was a sign that said, "This is the King of the Jews." One of the criminals hanging there also insulted Jesus by saying, "Aren't you the Messiah? Save yourself and save us." But the other criminal told the first one off, "Don't you fear God? Aren't you getting the same punishment as this man? We got what was coming to us, but he didn't do anything wrong." Then he said to Jesus, "Remember me when you come into power." Jesus replied, "I promise that today you will be with me in paradise." Around noon, the sky turned dark and stayed that way until the middle of the afternoon. The sun stopped shining, and the curtain in the temple split down the middle. Jesus shouted, "Father, I put myself in your hands." Then he died. When the Roman officer saw what had happened, he praised God and said, "Jesus must really have been a good man." A crowd had gathered to see the terrible sight. Then after they had seen it, they felt brokenhearted and went home. All of Jesus' close friends and the women who had come with him from Galilee stood at a distance and watched. There was a man named Joseph who was from Arimathea in Judea. Joseph was a good and honest man, and he was eager for God's kingdom to come. He was also a member of the council, but he did not agree with what they had decided. Joseph went to Pilate and asked for Jesus' body. He took the body down from the cross and wrapped it in fine cloth. Then he put it in a tomb that had been cut out of solid rock and had never been used. It was Friday, and the Sabbath was about to begin. The women who had come with Jesus from Galilee followed Joseph and watched how Jesus' body was placed in the tomb. Then they went to prepare some sweet-smelling spices for his burial. But on the Sabbath, they rested, as the law of Moses commands.

Very early on Sunday morning, the women went to the tomb, carrying the spices that they had prepared. When they found the stone rolled away from the entrance, they went in. But they did not find the body of the Lord Jesus. They did not know what to think. Suddenly, two men in shining white clothes stood beside them. The women were afraid and bowed to the ground. But the men said, "Why are you looking in the place of the dead for someone who is alive? Jesus isn't here. He has been raised from death. Remember that while he was still in Galilee, he told you, 'The Son of Man will be handed over to sinners who will nail him to a cross. But 3 days later, he will rise to life.'" Then they remembered what Jesus had said. Mary Magdalene, Joanna, Mary the mother of James, and some other women were the ones who had gone to the tomb. When they returned, they told the 11 apostles and the others what had happened. The apostles thought it was all nonsense and they would not believe. But Peter ran to the tomb. And when he stooped down and looked in, he saw only the burial clothes. Then he returned, wondering what had happened. That same day, two of Jesus' disciples were going to the village of Emmaus, which was about 7 miles from Jerusalem. As they were talking and thinking about what had happened, Jesus came near and started walking along beside them. But they did not know who he was. Jesus asked them, "What were you talking about as you walked along?" The two of them stood there looking sad and gloomy. Then the one named Cleopas asked Jesus, "Are you the only person from Jerusalem who didn't know what was happening there these last few days?" "What do you mean?" Jesus asked. They answered, "Those things that happened to Jesus from Nazareth. By what he did and said, he showed that he was a powerful prophet who pleased God and all the people." Then the chief priests and our leaders had him arrested and sentenced to die on a cross. We had hoped that he would be the one to set Israel free. But it has already been 3 days since all this happened. Some women in our group surprised us. They had gone to the tomb early in the morning, but did not find the body of Jesus. They came back, saying that they had seen a vision of angels who told them that he is alive. Some men from our group went to the tomb and found it just as the women had said. But they didn't see Jesus either. Then Jesus asked the two disciples, "Why can't you understand? How can you be so slow to believe all that the prophet said? Didn't you know that the Messiah would have to suffer before he was given his glory?" Jesus then explained everything written about himself in the scriptures, beginning with the law of Moses and the books of the prophets.

0: Come on.
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0: I will call upon the name of the Lord, and I will be saved from my enemies. This is what we want you to do. We want you to call on the name of the Lord. In the times in which we live, you find that it is very difficult to put your faith in the hands of man. The word of the Lord declares that our faith should be in the Lord God, in the God that can move mountains, open streams, and cause his people to prosper always. Come on, right where you are, give God praise for his abundance, his mercy, his grace, and for his divine protection. No evil shall befall thee, nor any plague come near your dwelling. 1,000 will fall at your side, 10,000 at your right hand, but it will not come near to you. Amen. And you will be able to declare the goodness of the Lord. Now, I'm not saying you won't have trials, but it's okay to have a trial because you have on the whole armor of God. And so whatever that rascal Satan throws at you, you are more than a conqueror. Welcome to the Christian and the Culture. Today we're going back to Hebrews chapter 11, and we're going to talk about having faith for these end times. Now, many of you are experiencing some very terrible situations, maybe some health challenges, some financial setbacks. Many things are coming at you because Jesus says in these last days, it will be as it was during the days of Noah and Lot. We are living in the last days, and what is it that we should have more than anything else? And that is faith. Joining me are my co-hosts, Pastor Brian Weatherspoon and Pastor Tim Baldwin. Gentlemen, would you greet our audience today?
1: Thank you so much, Bishop. Christian and Culture family, so good to be with you. Hot topic, move the coffee table, get everybody in the room. We're ready for you.
2: Christian and Culture family, we are so glad to have you all on another exciting episode. And I think we have a good topic today, gentlemen. Oh,
0: yeah. Yes, sir.
2: Let's do it.
0: Yes, sir. Faith for the end times. Faith for the end times. When you go to Hebrews chapter 11, you find a whole list of individuals who lived very special lives. And Holy Spirit saw fit to isolate their life experiences and pass them on to us so that we may glean from them and walk in victory. Today we're going to talk about Noah, who is the individual tasked with building the ark. By faith, Noah builds this great big boat. And we learn that it's as large as a World War II aircraft carrier. It's about 3 football fields in length. And he builds this boat by faith. Now, what is it about Noah and faith that strikes you?
2: Yeah, I think like many of the characters in that chapter, Noah builds this boat, this ark, before seeing one drop of rain.
0: Amen.
2: Noah, the level of faith that he has to build this monstrosity before one raindrop falls says everything about Noah and his faith in the Lord. That again we look at that whole chapter where it was about individuals trusting God for something that he is promising before the promise actually comes to pass.
1: And you know, I to add to that, I think he's trained in trusting in this God.
2: Yeah.
1: That he's learned. It's a pedigree.
2: Yeah.
1: Right? From Adam, now we talked about Enoch, and then to him. There's a language and a relationship with God that he's taught, and he knows about it, and I'm not going to say the rest of the world didn't know, but they didn't adhere to it. But he has a legacy with God that was given to him. He holds on to it at a time where everyone else was kind of doing their own thing, if you will, doing what was right in their own eyes. And he held on to what was passed down to him, which is kind of what we should do today concerning the end times.
0: Now, he's placed in Hebrews 11, which is all about faith.
1: Yes.
0: You know, the faith to hold on to what you know about God.
1: Yes.
0: But Jesus talks about him and says that his day was so wicked.
1: Yes.
0: That no one even thought about God.
1: That's right.
0: They weren't even thinking.
1: That's right.
0: About anything having to do with God.
1: Every thought was evil continuously. That is wow.
0: That's the inability of humans to even think about godly things. And since Solomon said there's nothing new under the sun, what is, was, what was, will be again, we're living in the same place today. that people are giving their hearts over to fleshly living, to building something for themselves, erecting statues, you know, like the current president is doing, and statues and making his name great. No one's thinking about God. Hopefully the church is. But there's one identifier about Noah that I want to include in that faith thing. Something that's said about Noah, when Moses writes Genesis, he says there's something about Noah that makes him unique.
1: He wasn't corrupt.
0: There's something said that makes him unique. In the midst of all of this wickedness, there is something that Moses says about Noah that makes him unique. He found grace in the sight of God.
1: Sight of God. Amen.
0: Now, let's mix the two together.
1: Okay.
0: Is he finding grace because he has faith enough to live differently, or is faith applied because he finds grace?
2: Say that again, Bishop.
0: Is he finding grace with from God because he has chosen to live differently than the people in the world, or does his faith kick in because God has appointed him a specific mission?
2: Yeah, I think it could be a little both, but I think the grace piece, and again, because if we look at it from a New Testament perspective, you know, grace is given. Like we can't do anything to garner grace, right? And I don't think that he could have done anything to garner the grace of the Lord, right? He obeys by faith, right? He obeys the Lord by faith. But I think that grace piece is again, that unmerited piece that God decides to bestow on his people just because he's God.
0: Okay.
2: Right? Mm-hmm. And then, okay, as a result of that grace, you know, I can see Noah moving into that realm of obeying God on a level that's unprecedented.
0: Okay.
2: Mm-hmm. Right? Because again, it's gonna rain.
0: Okay.
2: Right? It's gonna rain. We'll see one raindrop. It's gonna rain. He begins to build. He begins to fashion the ark after the plans that the Lord gives him, right? Meticulously.
0: Mm-hmm.
2: And I think the grace on him allows him to build the way that he does. The grace on him allows him to obey the Lord the way that he does. And so I think they go hand in hand, that there's a tandem that happens with that grace piece for Noah.
0: Okay.
1: I like option one better. I do think there's a smithering of both, but I like option one. Because he's doing the right thing, the grace of God falls on him, right? He has grace because he's not like the world around him. Kind of like the same phrase with Job. Job was a perfect man, but we know he wasn't perfect, but he was perfectly not involved with the world around him. So, you know, so yeah, but you know, political,
0: we're
1: perfectly not involved. So, I think kind of the same way the grace of God falls on him. And I love this conversation because you often hear Christians say, well, in Bible times or in Bible days, and well, we are the Bible day.
0: Sure.
1: And it's important to paint a picture for people to understand. These folks weren't living in a world that was free from sin, that was free from, you know, everyday occurrences, danger zones, just like the world we live in now. It was probably worse. The real translation in the Greek about that particular time of Noah says basically it will be exactly like the days of Noah at the end. And so if you can learn about the world before the flood, it was so bad, the thoughts were evil continually. Obviously, we're going to return back to a place where the thoughts will be evil continually, and there will be such a devoid of God in the earth that there will only be a select few that will have the faith and I think the grace of God on them to walk with.
2: I think we're close to
1: it. I think we're close.
0: Yeah. And Jesus says something that I believe can be applied to the life of Noah.
1: Yes.
0: And when we're dealing with the end time events, he says, when the Son of Man returns, will he find faithfulness on the earth?
1: Yeah.
2: Yeah.
0: Will there be people around who he can put his grace on and give them a specific task?
1: That's the question. Yeah.
0: I think that we are here to carry out a specific task.
1: Absolutely.
0: And while our ark is not a physical one, we're still here to provide an ark.
1: Yes.
0: A way of escape out of the coming judgment.
1: Amen.
0: But it requires faith.
1: It does.
2: Yeah.
0: So let's look at Noah for a moment Do you think that Noah was receiving some controversy while he's building that boat?
2: Oh yeah, folks think he's crazy.
1: Yeah, they do.
2: people think he's crazy. He's building this thing in the middle of dry land.
1: Yeah,
2: talking about it's going to rain and all of the intricacies of how things have to be done. And yeah, no, it took an act of God, mm-hmm. number one, for him to have that level of faith,
1: yeah.
2: to do something like that. And everybody is going about, mm-hmm. you know, again, like nothing is happening, mm-hmm. like the world is not wicked and God is not speaking. And so mm-hmm. yes, I do believe that he's experiencing opposition,
1: yeah.
2: you know, ridicule, all of those things as he is obeying God. And
1: they have
2: God.
1: Him on the news
2: yeah.
1: every day.
2: Yeah.
1: You know, have you seen this guy still yeah. building the bottom part of this thing? They, you know, this is a joke for the world that he's in. It's a joke. It's a laughing
2: yeah.
1: stock. It's a mockery. It's all of the scoffing, everything. It's got all the makings of a good movie to watch this man build in the middle of nowhere with a concept of something that's not even happened yet. They don't really understand downpour rain. They don't understand it. It's really a judgment from God.
2: Yeah.
1: But they have never been judged like this. So they don't understand a deluge of rain. They don't understand levees breaking and the ground breaking up to give up water. And they don't understand it. So they're looking at this. This is all social media, BuzzFeed, checking in on every day, and I'm just contextualizing this whole idea of watching somebody do something that seems so foreign to the world around them that it is a news feed, it is a funny laughing thing, it's a meme now, and everybody's walking around, they're quoting little things, and they're laughing, they're having a ball about it, and yet God gets the last laugh on it. So just like us preaching this word, people are just like 2 Peter. It says, since the time of our fathers, they've been saying that the Lord is going to return.
2: Yeah.
1: Like, they're mocking this idea. You Christians are sitting there actually believing that the sky is going to crack, Jesus is coming back to pick you up. Nobody's ever seen people vacuum out of a planet. It's never seen it before. You may have seen it on Star Trek. You may have seen it on something else that was sci-fi. But this concept of one day, you'll literally be somewhere and you'll be vacuumed away.
3: But
1: it's never
3: I think I don't know. I've always looked for scriptural truth to be applied to where I am now.
1: Absolutely.
3: Some message that's contained in the code, if you will,
1: yeah.
3: that we can extract and apply. So I look at Noah, and that's why I asked the question, do you think that he went through persecution because
1: sure
3: of his faith? Today, when we walk by faith, is persecution connected to it, or have we successfully been able to divorce one from the other?
2: Yeah, it should be. There should be a level of persecution connected to our faith. Absolutely, because our faith is in God's promises without actually seeing them manifest, right? And believing God for certain things and believing God to move in certain ways in our life. Again, we've said this on all of the other episodes when we talk about faith, that the overarching promise of God is salvation, is eternity, right? With the Father,
1: sure.
2: right? And so, but there are things within our individual lives that we are tasked to believe God for
3: mm-hmm.
2: and believe God with, you know, in our lives. And so, you know, I think there is a level of persecution, ridicule, you know, and all of those things that come along with believing God
3: mm-hmm.
2: and trusting God. You know, Pastor Brian talked about mm-hmm. that big mocking and all of that.
3: Mm-hmm.
2: There are people who look at us as believers and just laugh
1: oh,
2: that we believe in God,
1: absolutely.
2: that we believe in some
1: actually,
2: God in the sky,
1: yeah. Yeah.
2: right? I watch
1: yeah.
2: these social media folks
1: yes,
2: who are there. There is this this anti-church phenomenon that's
1: absolutely.
2: Happening in our culture,
1: absolutely,
2: where every other you know post is
1: yeah.
2: is anti-Christian,
1: that's
2: anti-church.
1: Exactly right.
2: Where people are laughing
1: absolutely.
2: At us as believers because we have faith in a God that we can't see.
1: Yep.
2: And so I'll take the persecution. I'll take that.
1: Yeah.
2: I'll take that
1: yeah.
2: to believe, to trust and believe in the Lord, even if I can't and will not see it come to pass in my lifetime, I'm going to trust God.
1: And we're going to pass it over.
3: And that's the relational concept.
2: Yeah.
3: We will have persecution.
1: Yeah.
3: That goes with our expression of faith.
1: True.
3: We believe. Yes. Whether they do or not, it's not necessary. Number two, when he builds this great ark, and then looking at faith as a concept from God, because God is so large, would you say that when we walk by faith, there are many instances where the directive of God is beyond our ability to perform, and that's what causes our faith to stretch?
2: I think that's how you know it's faith.
1: Absolutely. Yeah.
2: If you don't need faith to do it, then it's you and not God.
1: Absolutely. Yeah, he welcomes you in.
2: Man, I often say that if you have a vision that you can fund,
1: you don't need God.
2: But
3: because you look at Scripture, and everyone that had a super challenge, they're either in Hebrews 11 or alluded to in Hebrews 11.
1: Absolutely.
3: Because you look at David. You know, Goliath's what, 9'6"
1: sure
3: tall? David's a normal size.
1: Yep.
3: And you go through Scripture and you find these people are always confronted by something larger than they can imagine. Build an ark, a boat.
1: Always.
3: And only God knows you're building this boat for animals.
1: Yeah.
2: Right.
3: Because there's only eight people
1: going. Only eight people. Right.
3: So I'm going to save these animals.
1: Yeah.
3: And there won't be anybody else there. Noah doesn't know this because he's told, build it so whoever comes in.
1: That's
3: no idea the scope of what God is going to do.
2: Even in that, it's eight of them.
3: Yeah.
2: And we're building this monstrosity.
3: Yes.
2: Like, it's faith to say, why am I not just building? Why don't I need just this little, you know,
3: a smaller boat.
2: Yeah. Right? And it took faith for him to follow the directives of the Lord, even though he could not see and did not know the totality of what God was doing.
1: Yeah. Now, see, this is where some people will push back the grain a little bit, because unlike many of us, you know, an angel talks to him and gives him specifics.
2: Yeah.
1: And so you'll have people say, well, you know, wouldn't you do great if an angel came and talked to you? You'd do everything right too. I beg to differ. You may or may not.
3: That's true.
2: Yeah.
1: Right? If seeing the supernatural all the time would work, then God would just probably open it up for everybody.
3: Yeah.
1: That's why Jesus said, in this very case, you're wicked and perverse generation. You're going to ask me for a sign, and you're not going to get any, right? Because you're looking for something to try to substantiate and try to go around walking by faith. This will only come through the doorway of faith that you're going to be able to sustain it. And you must not only hold it, but you have to operate it. It's got to be operable. People have to see it. With Noah, they saw the ark being built, right? With us, maybe it's the consistency of church going on and the word still going forward in an unpopular culture, teaching our people to go out and be that word, that living light in a culture where you're going to be ostracized. So we are keeping, we are mobilizing, and we are doing what the scripture tells us to do, just like Noah did. He had a big job, and so do we.
3: This is a very difficult thing for the modern Christian.
1: Yeah.
3: I don't believe that faith is spiritual. I think it's mental. I think it's the result of your mind being convinced that God can do what he says.
1: Yeah.
3: Or else, you know, why should we even give credence to faith comes by hearing the word?
1: Yeah.
3: So the more our minds absorb the word, the more our minds say, hey, God can do this.
1: Yes, sir.
3: And when I say God can do it, I can do it.
1: Yes, sir.
3: Because I can now live according to the instruction.
1: Absolutely.
3: So we're not tasked to build a boat, but we're tasked to live for him.
1: Yes, sir.
2: Yeah, we are.
1: Sir.
2: I do think, though, Bishop, I'll push back a little bit. I do think there's a spiritual aspect to it because it's given to us from God, right? To believe. I think the mind, you're right about that, that it is a mental thing. It is a mind thing. But I think that spiritual piece is because it's given to us by God to be able to believe in him. And we can only engage our minds with it after the Lord gives it to us.
1: Hmm. So we're given a measure. Is that the measure you're talking about?
2: Well, whether you want to say a measure, because I know the scripture says that we're all given a measure of faith,
1: right.
2: But especially with that saving faith piece, that, that right. we only get it by means of the Lord giving it to us.
1: Okay.
2: Right? And I mm-hmm. think that that's the spiritual part of it.
3: But where does he put it?
2: He puts it in our spirit man to believe him.
3: Really?
2: To absolutely. What, saving faith?
3: But believing doesn't is not an act of our spirit. It's right. an act of consciousness.
2: But that comes that I believe comes spiritual
1: that's
2: because
1: again,
2: right? Because that. Because saving faith again, it's given to us by the Father. We there is no way for us to believe God unless He gives us saving faith.
3: He called me bad cop. So
0: I'm not saying anything.
2: He's about to be the bad cop.
0: He calls me bad cop. So I'm just going to wait. You go ahead and be you.
1: Well, I just have a question for the floor. So can faith grow?
2: Absolutely.
0: Sure.
2: Because
0: it's mental.
2: It is mental.
1: Point.
2: It is mental, right? But our initial... believing and receiving has to be given to us by the Father.
0: And what generates that?
2: God the Father.
0: No, what when someone comes
2: our spirit.
0: In for, when someone comes in for salvation.
2: I know what you're saying. It, the word generates
0: the
2: it.
0: Thank you.
2: The word generates
0: and
2: it.
0: Words go where?
2: And the word is spirit and life,
1: well,
2: right?
1: Word, that ain't gonna go real.
0: I'm not gonna be bad.
1: Word is spirit.
2: That is
0: his
2: word.
0: Yes, but in the sense of say like a Noah. He's telling this man what to do with very specific instructions.
1: Yes, absolutely.
0: The size.
2: Yes.
0: Measurement.
2: Yes.
0: Very definitive.
1: Nothing spiritual.
0: Go inside. Make these cubbies and do all this. Have you ever gone down to, I think it's Kentucky or whatever.
2: Kentucky.
1: Yeah.
0: Man, I went down there and just the enormity of this thing. They built it to right size.
2: Wow.
0: And to go in and see these things.
1: Wow.
0: And realize this man is making all of this by faith.
1: Wow. Mm-hmm. Wow.
0: Yeah. He's making this by faith.
1: Yeah. Yes, he is.
2: Yeah.
0: And when we think about faith, it's usually to accumulate stuff.
2: Yeah.
0: Cars, houses.
2: Yeah.
1: Yeah.
0: It doesn't seem to have the same emphasis as a Noah to just carry out the will of God.
1: Right. Yes, yes,
2: right.
1: yes.
0: So
1: yes.
0: let's look at this real quick. Our faith given to us by God. We're going to go along with the concept. No, it's a good concept.
1: Yeah.
0: We're going to go along with the good concept. So what's he give it to us for?
2: First, he gives it to us to believe on his son.
0: Okay.
2: Yeah. And then as a result of that, the as you said, faith comes by hearing and hearing comes by the word of God, right? And so there is the more we hear the word, the more our faith is developed.
1: Right.
2: The more
0: for
2: our faith is strengthened. To believe him first, to believe him for his promises.
0: Okay.
2: Right? To believe him for salvation, to believe him for eternity, to believe him. And then we get down to that mental piece where we're believing God for healing, right? Mm-hmm. Peace, for God to move in certain arenas and areas in our lives. And so that's my thought, my heart about faith and how it's energized, how it's initially given to us and energized and grows by the word.
1: Yeah. If faith is an ability. All ability can be trained, can be taught, and can grow. I do think there's a spiritual infusion somewhere.
2: Sure.
1: But I do think the real part of it is you have to train faith. You have to walk by faith. That's why my first comment about Noah was he didn't stumble upon this.
2: Yeah.
1: He was trained to walk by faith. He was really trained by those prior to him. How to have this connection with God, how to worship, how to altar worship, how to sacrifice. This was trained. He had an ability to do it. And because he had it, it stopped him from being like the rest of the world. And that was the faith that caused him to build a boat that you and I today say was an impossible feat, but God did it.
0: Well, I tell you one thing. Faith is what it is.
1: An enigma.
0: It is an enigma.
1: Yes, it is.
0: It's very, very thrilling to understand that God has gifted us with what I like to call jumpstart faith.
2: Yeah.
0: And living in these end times, he gives us what we need to get started. As Pastor Tim says, he gives us that initial pull, and then he requires that we do everything to build our faith.
3: Jude says, build yourself up on your most holy faith by praying in the Holy Spirit. Yes. The scriptures tells us that there is a gift of faith, a supernatural ability to just believe God without any human intervention. It's a gift. There are people who have the gift, but then there are those who, through the process of study and surrender and yielding, yeah, they've made themselves just say, I'm going to believe God.
1: Yeah.
3: Just like you believed that politician that you voted for. You believed what they campaigned on, and you pulled that lever or darkened that little spot on that paper because you believed they were going to do what they said. Well, you have 66 books in our canon that say God will, God is, God can, and your challenge is to believe it. You may not be charged to build a boat, but you are charged to live by faith. Thanks for joining us today. Walk in faith. Walk in victory. Know that whatever God said, He will perform it. We'll see you on the next Christian and the Culture. God bless you.

0: You know, as we come closer to the end of all times, the Spirit of the Lord has let us know that we need to have faith in order to sustain ourselves during turbulent issues in our lives. Many are beginning to fall away from the Word of God. In fact, the Apostle Paul says that one of the signs of the end, there would be a great falling away. This has troubled me over the past few months, and I decided, being led of the Lord, to write a book about living by faith. In order for us to please God, the Bible says, they that come to Him must believe that He is, because without faith, you cannot please the Lord. I want you to buy this book, get it into your library, and begin to read through its principles. I intentionally wrote this book in a non-theological fashion so that you can grab the principles of faith, apply them to your daily life, and grow up in salvation, but also grow up in your faith in the living God. We pray that the words that you read will encourage your heart, cause your mind to be focused on the Word of God, and let our enemy, Satan, know that you will not be defeated because you cannot be destroyed. Thank you for praying for us and standing with us, but make every effort to get this particular book into your library, Living by Faith. I thank you in advance for supporting this ministry and pray that the Lord would ever bless your life and encourage your heart as you live by faith.
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1: Hi, I'm Johnny Erickson Tata. And it takes a lot of work to live as a Christian, doesn't it? To use a metaphor, it's like spiritually curling 100-pound barbells. Almost nobody really likes to lift them, right? So what do? We discuss proper barbell lifting techniques. As Christians, we listen to the testimonies of famous people who have lifted record-breaking weights. And we collect books about great barbell lifters of the past. We do everything but actually walk up to the barbells and lift them, right? But Philippians chapter 2 says, continue to work out your salvation with fear and trembling, for it is God who works in you, not only to will, but to act according to his good purpose. Friend, time to face that challenge. Put your hands around that problem as though it were a barbell, and work through it in the name of Jesus. Because as you work out your salvation, God works in you. He will give you the power, the desire, and the strength to accomplish his will.

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1: Every morning we face choices, hope or despair, faith or fear. At Morning Light, we want you to see God's work in person right in front of you, to see His extraordinary plan at work in them, that no one is beyond the reach of His power, no life insignificant. And trusting Him means you never walk alone. In 2025, face the day with faith on Morning Light.
2: I came to the Lord at the age of about 42. Dr. Charles Stanley has been so important in my life, just his teachings. One of the life principles is that the brokenness is a requirement for God to use you greatly. It's when you can become that conduit of what God wants to do through you to get to other people. It's just amazing of what God can do with you.
3: How do I know that my profession of faith is motivated by the possession of true saving faith?
4: Unless you are born again, you can't even see the kingdom of God, let alone enter it.
3: We're called to seek to have the mind of Christ, and that means to love what Jesus loves.

0: Hello, everyone, and welcome to Bethlehem Glory. We're glad that you're joining us. We're in the 2 Corinthians. We've been, I guess this is going to be lesson 9 right now. We have 25 in this series, and so we hope that you stay with us throughout the entire lesson. But let's start off with our prayer from Psalm 119 and verse 18. Lord, open our eyes that we would see wonderful, glorious truths in the Word of God. We do want to learn, and we do want to grow in our faith. And it's in the matchless name of Jesus that we do pray. Alleluia and amen. To recap a little bit about the last lesson, we were talking about the earthly tabernacle and God's house, absent from the body, present with the Lord. And we talked about those 5 crowns. And we walk by faith and not by sight. And now we're going to continue on. We are in chapter 5, verse 11. So, knowing therefore the terror of the Lord, we persuade men, but we are made manifest unto God, and I trust also are made manifest in your consciences. The fear of the Lord is the beginning of wisdom. When we know what he can do, and we have awe and reverence for the holiness of a mighty God, that's the starting point. It says in Ecclesiastes, fear God and keep his commandments, for this is the whole duty of man. It's the whole duty. That's what we're supposed to do. In Psalm 19, it says, the fear of the Lord is clean, enduring forever. The judgments of the Lord are true and righteous altogether. His word is pure, holy, true. And the fear of the Lord begins in his word. When you have a parent and they discipline you, I mean, you need that discipline and that correction. So we get the correction and the love and the examples and our eternal values all in the word of God. The terror of the Lord is described very clearly in Deuteronomy. Let's read that from Deuteronomy, the 32nd chapter. See, now that I, even I, am he, and there is no God with me, I kill and I make alive. I wound and I heal. Neither is there any that can deliver out of my hand. You see the power of God. For I lift up my hand to heaven and say, I live forever. If I whet my glistening sword and mine hand take hold on judgment, I will render vengeance to mine enemies and will reward them that hate me. I will make mine arrows drunk with blood, and my sword shall devour flesh. And that with the blood of the slain and of the captives from the beginning of revenges upon the enemy. You know, there is the terror of the Lord. It's a topic that's never preached. There is the wrath of God. Yes, he's a loving, kind, merciful God. But he's also a God of judgment. And just because you say, I believe in the man upstairs, you're not going to get to heaven. You need to know the real Lord God. And so our personal conduct is first, Paul is saying, in his life. And then the ambition to save souls, persuading men, preaching and teaching. And then, of course, we know we can't save. It's the Holy Spirit. But we're supposed to persuade them of the integrity of the Word of God and point it out that they might come to the knowledge of repentance and flee the wrath of God. Because the wrath of God is eternal if you're condemned. Eternal. Just as heaven and bliss and glory are eternal, so is eternal condemnation. God sees everything we do. We cannot hide anything. And no matter what you've done, you can repent of that sin, and he will forgive you. And then he says, go and sin no more, like he did to the woman caught in adultery. And you can be washed clean, whiter than snow. Paul trusted that the believers were convinced that he was sincere in all that he said and all that he did. Again, let's go to verse 12. For we commend not ourselves again. He's talking about chapter 3 when we talked about that, the letters of commendation and everything. For we commend not ourselves again unto you, but give you occasion to glory on our behalf, that ye may have somewhat to answer them which glory in appearance and not in the heart. There were helpers. They didn't need commendation or recommendations or letters to prove who they were. The believers, the Corinthians, they should know that. Now, there were those that came with all of their commendation and their letters, and perhaps they looked a lot slicker than Paul did because the apostles and those that traveled with him and Paul himself had very little material things. He might have had 2 garments, maybe the one that he was wearing and another one. But these men were very polished men, because man looks on the outward appearance. But God looks at the heart. That's what he looks at when he sees me. So they had selfish motives, and Paul did not. Then as now, the church was cursed with men and women who wanted to be seen and honored. And that's what these Judaizers wanted to be seen and honored. But they were on fire for Jesus. And it says in verse 13, whether we be beside ourselves, like deranged or fanatical about God, it is to God. He was passionate for the things of God. Or whether we be sober, whether we're kind of timid and laid back or whatever, it is for your cause. No matter what they did it to glorify God and to present the good news of Jesus Christ. Maybe some would consider them religious fanatics because they knew who Paul was in his former life, so to speak. He was a very prestigious, well-known, I mean, living the life of luxury, the Pharisee of the Pharisees. And now what's he doing? Traveling around the countryside, being a hunted man in jail and in prison? He must be out of his mind. He must be deranged or something. Or whether we be sober-minded. I mean, sober, it means sober-minded. It's whatever they're doing, it was for the cause of Christ. Remember, it's the love of God that controls Paul. It's the Spirit of God that controls Paul. His motives were pure. His life was pure. You know, he's the only one in all of Scripture that ever said, follow me, follow my example. Jesus, of course, said, follow me and I'll make you fishers of men. But Paul also said that. I could never say that. I'm sure you could never say that. That every minute of my life is acceptable in the sight of God? I mean, what a man of faith he was to be able to even say a statement like that. So, whether we be beside ourselves, it's for God, or whether we be sober, it's for your cause. But whatever we do for the glory of the gospel, for the glory of God, that he might be glorified. They may look at all of their fancy garments, and they may look at their credentials, but God looks at the heart. Man looks outside. We have to be slick, and we have to have fancy things around us, and then we're successful. No, God doesn't see that. He looks at the heart. We'll be right back.
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4: In Hebrews chapter 11 and verse 31, it refers to a woman named Rahab, and Scripture cites her because she received the spies with peace. Acknowledge her for her faith. Join Isaac Crockett and me for this week's edition of Stand in the Gap in another series in our Heroic Faith Emphasis, where we look at this woman, Rahab, courageous, big faith, big works.
5: Let's go to verse 14. For the love of Christ constrains me. He was compelled by the love of God. Because we thus judge that if one died for all, then we're all dead. He had tunnel vision. He set his face as a flint. He was like the dove. He was single-sided. He could see only one object at one time. It was Jesus Christ and him crucified. He was like a river with a bank on either side and could only flow in one direction. The love of God constrains me. It holds me. It guides me. It moves me. That's what I see in my life, he's saying. And he had to keep within that narrow bound. Well, broad is the road that leads to destruction. The narrow road is what we're supposed to be on. You know, when you're walking by a riverside and you see that little narrow road, it's called the bridle path because that's where the horses would trod. We need to be on that narrow road, the bridle path that leads to the bridegroom. That's what we need to be on. And he was constrained by the love of God because we thus judge that if one died for all, then we're all dead. The Son of God died for all, for whosoever will. For God so loved the world that he gave his only begotten Son, that whosoever believeth in him should not perish but have eternal life. Paul was crucified with Christ. He knew what compelled him and constrained him. It was the love of God. One sad, pathetic thing is, yes, I believe in Bible election, but I also believe in the whosoever will call upon the name of the Lord can be saved, that no one really needs to go to eternal damnation. You can call upon the name of the Lord right now. Now, I know everyone is not going to do that, but then they're lost for all eternity. Salvation is free. It's a free gift from God. This word is free. You can read this anytime. Let's go to verse 15. And that he died for all, that they which live should not henceforth, because he died for you, this is what you have to do, they should not henceforth live unto themselves, but unto him which died for them and rose again. I died. You know, in my baptism waters, when you go down in the water, it signifies death and resurrection. I go down in the water an old person, and I come up the new creature in Christ Jesus. Now, baptism is not salvation. It cannot save you. But it's a symbol of salvation. We're supposed to live for him. And ever since Paul had that Damascus Road or Pauline experience, whatever you want to call it, in the chapter 9 of the book of Acts, you can read about it, he was totally a new person in Christ Jesus. He was once who the one was that was persecuting the church, and now he was the one that was being persecuted. Because God told Ananias, I must show him all the things he must suffer for the gospel. And indeed he did suffer, but he never fainted. He never drew back. So we're supposed to live. It's contrasting the born-again believer with the non-believer. That's what it's doing right here. We should not live to ourselves, but for him. If someone were to pay the price for your life, physically, I mean that. You were supposed to be executed, and someone would pay the price for that your life, and they would go and die for you. Wouldn't you be beholden to their family forever and ever and ever? Well, that's a lousy comparison. It really is. Because Jesus Christ died for the sin of the whole world. He died for my sin. While I was yet a vile, putrid, wretched sinner, he died for me. So we're not to advance our own cause as the Judaizers were doing, but only the cause of Christ. We are the sons of God, but we're also bond slaves of the Lord as well. And a servant doesn't live unto himself. You know, when you think about a bond slave, and it's like two oxen that are yoked together, the descriptions are given in some of the commentaries. You know, you just walk side by side, and your neck is in that yoke. You know what I mean by a yoke of oxen? And we are bound together with Christ Jesus. Not only that way as a bond slave, but he lives in me. We're spirit beings. He died in our stead, S-T-E-A-D, in my place, for me, for my sin. How can we put a price tag on the precious blood of Jesus? And he was raised again for our justification. Without his resurrection, we cannot be justified before God. All hope of eternal life rests on the bodily resurrection of Jesus Christ. There may be some that say he's a good teacher and a prophet and a kind man, but if they don't believe in the resurrection of Jesus Christ, they are not going to be saved. That's it. And many churches today, I mean, like, I went to church all of my life. I knew all of the Bible stories about Jesus. I really did. But I didn't know him. It says in verse 16, "Wherefore, henceforth, because of this, from now on, know we no manner after the flesh. Yea, though we have known Christ after the flesh, yet now, henceforth, know we him no more." Moral people know him after the flesh. And what it means is we're not supposed to be influenced by any man or anything except Jesus Christ. If someone tells us something and it's not in the Word of God when it comes to Bible teaching, it's not true, period. That's it. So we're supposed to have a passion for the Word of God, really. We must all be weaned from the world, and the love of God should be shed abroad in our whole hearts by the Holy Ghost, which is given unto us. We must be constrained like Paul was to get out the Word of God. He was constrained by the love of God. He could only go in one direction. So now he says, henceforth, know we him no more. Paul's conception and view of his Messiah had completely changed. I mean, the Jewish nation looked upon him as a warrior, a great prince, someone that was going to come and redeem them from the Roman bondage. That's what the Jewish nation was waiting for, that kind of a king, that kind of a conqueror. But Paul, when he had his experience, knew this was all wrong. And now he really saw and had spiritual vision and hearing ears. And he could see and know and understand the scripture for the first time. And he saw, no, he is Messiah, the Lamb, the servant of mankind. We'll be right back.
6: We understand an upside down world, but they're writing us off before we get to the starting line. A stalled generation? Who do you think is going to fix all this? We will, because our future is the future. So we're going to build bridges and hospitals in a day and feed those left in the cold. We're going to do all this and more because we have an appointment with destiny.
7: 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I've been part of Lighthouse TV since the very beginning. We're now launching out with a new program called Deep Waters, and we have a live audience that comes to the studio, and if you want, you can go to deepwaters.tv and find out more information about this new program.
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9: You don't go to heaven because you have worked your way or earned your way there. It's all by grace through faith. Jesus died to save you. And you can settle your case out of court today by admitting your sin and saying, Lord Jesus, come into my life. I repent. I turn to you. I trust in you as my Lord and Savior.
10: There may be no other biblical account as ridiculed as the Genesis account of the global flood. But when we study the features of our own planet, what do the details reveal? In this episode of Origins, our guest takes you on a journey exploring the physical evidence that proves there truly was a global flood. Flooded with Facts, Part 1 with Dr. Brad Harrop, this week on Origins.
5: Let's go to verse 17. It says, "Therefore, if any man be in Christ, he's a new creature. Old things are passed away. Behold, all things become new." There's no ifs, ands, or buts about that. This is a fact. You are becoming a new creature in Christ Jesus. That's what you've become if you are born again, blood-bought, redeemed believer in Christ Jesus. That's what we are. And this is factual. These are Bible facts. This is the truth. In this passage, Paul tells us about the reconciling work of Jesus Christ that he does. We become that new. We're like that little caterpillar that becomes a butterfly. We change completely. We're not groveling anymore, but we are soaring in the things of God. That's how completely we do change in the things of God. God's gift to us, Jesus Christ, was the greatest gift that mankind ever received. Behold, all things do become new. And the vacancy that I had in my heart that was filled with worldly lusts and pleasures, he now fills that. And everything about me changes. The movies I would go to see, the books I would read, the music I would listen to. Now it's all Christian. I mean that, beloved. It really is. I mean, there's some things I know that are fine in the world. They really are. And I'm not saying, you need to wear a white sheet and carry a big black Bible. But your attitude and your desires do change dramatically. And the Bible becomes a new book to you. It becomes alive. It's no longer just the logos, the written word. It's rhema. It's the living word because he's living in you. Verses 18 and 19. "And all things are of God, who has reconciled us to himself by Jesus Christ, and hath given us the ministry of reconciliation, to wit, that God was in Christ reconciling the world unto himself, not imputing their trespasses unto them, and hath committed unto us the word of reconciliation." All things are in Christ. They're of God. I mean, I can't understand all of that. But he took my sin. And then it says about imputed their trespasses. He took my sin and he gave me his righteousness. And he reconciled himself by Jesus Christ. So no man has to be estranged from God. I mean, you can know God today. You can know him through the blood of Jesus Christ if you really want to. So all things, whether natural or spiritual, he's the creator of all things, seen and unseen. Whatever we can see or whatever we cannot see, God created all things. And God's willing to be reconciled to us, so we should be willing to be reconciled to him. So we are alienated from him because of the fall of Adam. We truly are. When Adam ate that fruit, the garden gate was closed, cherubims were placed there, and no one was allowed in. But now the veil was rent. We have access to the Holy of Holies. I want to just make sure I didn't skip a scripture here. Okay, so let's go to verse 20. "Now then, we are ambassadors for Christ, as though God did beseech you by us. We pray you in Christ's stead, you be reconciled to God." We're ambassadors. An ambassador is one that is sent out for a different country. You know, we have ambassadors that go all over the world that represent the United States. Well, we're ambassadors for Christ. I mean, we're pilgrims, we're sojourners here. Our home is really in heaven. We're already seated in the heavenlies. So we are supposed to be ambassadors and share the good news of Jesus Christ to a dying world. We're delivered the same message as he would if he were here physically, because this is the message that he gave us. So we're supposed to be preaching the God-born, redeemed, blood-bought Savior of the world. That's what we have to preach. Let's go to verse 21. I have to move quickly because there was too much in this lesson. "For he hath made him to be sin," meaning Jesus, "who knew no sin, that we might be made the righteousness of God in him." You know, Jesus loves the sinner, and he willingly left the Father's house and entered into the womb of the Virgin Mary. I mean, miracle of miracles. And God loves us because he sent the Son to do that for us. And the Holy Spirit came on the day of Pentecost to say that he will seal us and make sure that we are secure in our relationship to God. So it's God the Father, God the Son, and God the Holy Spirit. We talked about that before. God sent his Son willingly came, and the Holy Spirit now seals us until the day of real redemption. He made him to be no sin for us, for you and me. He knew no sin. I mean, what the law could not do in that it was weak through the flesh, God sending his own Son in the likeness of sinful flesh, but he never sinned, and for sin, condemned sin in the flesh, that the righteousness of the law might be fulfilled in us. It's the only way I can fulfill the law, who walk not after the flesh, but after the Spirit. That's why we're no longer people after the flesh, but after the Spirit. The burden of sin has been borne completely. Satan has been defeated completely. It's finished. He said that on Calvary. And we know that because of that, we can have access to the very throne of God. The Lord Jesus Christ left everything and came to do, he left everything and he came literally to nothing. He came to nothing. He took on the rags of humanity so that we who are nothing could become everything. Do you realize what he did for you and me? He left everything and became nothing. So even Paul said he was less than the least. I'm less than the least, and yet I can become something in Christ Jesus. And after he paid that sin debt, he rose from the dead, and he conquered death, hell, and the grave. Death is the punishment and consequence of sin. It really is. Now, Jesus died for sin, the sin of unbelief, but he also died for sins, S-I-N-S. So we confess our sin. I mean, we are not sinless beings. We are not. We commit sin from time to time. We always do. But we have an advocate. He's seated right there at the right hand of the Father. And when I do something wrong, I mean, God sees me through the blood of Jesus. That's how he sees me. So that death angel has passed over me, so to speak. Well, we read about the Passover in the Old Testament. We might talk about that in upcoming lessons. And he sees me through that blood, and okay, I'm confessing my sin. Oh, yeah, her sin's forgiven. Her sin is forgiven. And then he says to me, go and sin no more. Like the woman that was caught in the act of adultery. That we might be made the righteousness of God in him. We are joint heirs with God, with Jesus. We're heirs of God. We're heirs of everything. My Father owns the cattle on the thousand hill. And I become heirs of that and joint heirs with my elder brother, Jesus. We'll see you next time on Bethlehem Glory.

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0: A very good Thursday morning to you. I'm Jeff Coleman.
1: And I'm Deborah Pinkerton. Welcome to Morning Light.
0: We're very glad you made it. Well, as funeral plans are underway, the death of country music and entertainment royalty, Dolly Parton, have a lot of people talking about the way she lived out her Christian faith. She seemed determined to leave the door open to people who saw the world a little differently, even where issues might contradict Christian teaching. Was she right in her approach? This morning, we're going to ask the panel to discuss if Dolly had something of a point about us being a little too judgmental every now and then.
1: Yeah, coming up later in the show, we will wrap up our two-day coverage of human trafficking in Pennsylvania. The problem is widespread, and it's happening all around us. North Star Initiative provides restoration homes for domestic sex trafficking survivors, all while sharing the gospel. Learn how this ministry is making a difference from a survivor.
0: Always a good reminder that there is hope, even in these extraordinary circumstances. Well, Dolly Parton never hid her Christian faith, but she also rarely used it as a weapon, she'd remind us now and then. Her message was open, inviting, almost stubbornly non-judgmental. Some Christians might consider that a little too soft, but Dolly seemed to understand her audience. She spoke about Jesus and prayer and grace and God's love in a way that kept the door open, even for people who might never walk into the doors of a church.
1: And Dolly may have put her finger on one of Christianity's biggest barriers. Barna found 48% of people with no faith describe Christianity as judgmental. 49% call it hypocritical. A separate Barna study found 39% of non-Christians say they'd be interested in learning from a Christian who listens without judgment. And that may be the real challenge. People are open to learning about Jesus, but they may be closed to the way Christians talk about him.
0: It's a good heart check for us, and I don't know what the answers are, but there's certainly the questions are raised here. That's the question for our panel this morning. Is there a way to hold firmly to Christian teaching on some of life's most difficult and complicated issues, human sexuality or the sanctity of life, while still being open and vulnerable and genuinely loving towards people who don't share those same beliefs? Is there something in Dolly Parton's life that can teach Christians how to engage an unbelieving world without surrendering conviction? Jay Kunarasa, Jen Eckert, and Cynthia Lyons have answers today, and this is very important because this is watching all of this footage about Dolly Parton. She is a hero to everybody. She is, in a way, a hero to Christians. So you see tributes from people like Franklin Graham, which are beautiful and glowing. President Trump from the political lane. And then the LGBTQ community and many progressives saying she is our icon, too. And when you look at her life, you hear her speak unashamedly about her faith. I want to begin with you. And first of all, very importantly, it is your birthday today, and we did not want to let this pass. Regrettably, there can be no fire on set today. So we'll light this later. We're glad you were born.
2: Thank you.
0: Yeah, and you always are a light to us here on Morning Light.
2: We're
0: glad to
2: have
0: you.
2: Thank you so much.
0: When you hear Dolly Parton talk about her faith and you hear her, what some people say, she's not being bold, she's not taking a stand, she's not being critical when she should be. She should have used her platform in other ways, both to proclaim the gospel but also to call it out and tell it like it is. What do you sense? How do you weigh all of those kind of competing things?
2: Man, there is so much to unpack here, in all honesty. I mean, one of the things I admired about her is that she did love. She loved big. Mm-hmm. And I think that is beautiful. Mm-hmm. You know, the greatest of all these things is love, you know. And I think sometimes in Christianity, we do have that kind of religious spirit where people are afraid to come in the church or they feel condemned before they even, you know, walk into the church. And a lot of times
0: before
2: people won't.
0: Before we've even said hello.
2: Right.

0: caught you, you know, and now you're condemned. Yeah. It's the fear of God to draw closer because he created you and he wants to love you. And so, yeah.
1: Jay, we love it sometimes when when celebrities come out and endorse our point of view as Christians. We do not like it when people who do not share our point of view say, we say things like, stick to acting, stick to movies, mm-hmm. just sing, yeah. don't bring your political views in. But sometimes we want, if they're on our side, them to express. This is it seems like a contradiction. Was there room for a Christian like a Dolly Parton who is not entering into theological issues or theological questions, or even getting things wrong at some point in time?
2: Yeah. Man, this is an important issue. I think as Christians, we have to embody truth and grace.
1: Yeah.
2: You know, John 1:14, you know, the Word became flesh, dwelt among us, full of grace, full of truth.
1: Right.
2: And we can't settle for picking one or the other.
0: Right.
2: We have to maintain the truth of our convictions and whatever vocation God has called us to be in, but we also have to have that grace and that love and that mercy of God.
1: Is there an order to these events? That kind of, do we lead with grace? Do we lead with, hey, you know, there's some Christians out there I know who literally, as their ministry, go outside of clubs or sporting events with signs that says, God hates you, you're going to hell, now ask me a question.
2: Yeah.
1: You know, that's a lead. What's the order that we need to have in relationships?
2: Yeah. You know, I wish life was that, like, simple, you know, where we could have a clean prescription on how to, like, build this, you know, this holistic life that we're supposed to have.
1: Right.
2: But, like, you know, when I think about Dolly, you know, who grew up in a Christian household, her grandfather, Pentecostal preacher, you know, had a tremendous amount of fame. I know a few people that have some level of fame, and I wouldn't wish that on anyone. That's a huge burden to carry, to live that in the public space, you know. And then as a Christian, I know that this is a journey that we're on. You know, we're being transformed from glory to glory. And we have to leave room for that, you know, that transformation. Mm. Dolly had cancer. We just found out she had cancer.
1: Yeah.
2: We don't know what those last years were like, you know, between her and her Lord. Do I agree with all of the things that she said publicly?
1: Yeah.
2: No. But I can still celebrate the beauty of her generosity, of her love, her kindness. I mean, Charles Finney said, you know, the measure of the grace that God has given you, you can measure it by the benevolence towards others.
1: Hmm.
2: And Dolly, like, epitomized that stuff, you know. And I could celebrate that. I don't know how that all works out.
1: You can be a fruit inspector and you see some healthy fruit on that tree.
2: Amen.
1: Yeah. How have you been processing all of this lately? And does she, I mean, I sensed Dolly Parton is someone who was also a businesswoman, so she had Dollywood, she had, you know, this massive literacy book charity, she had, you know, she was involved, and she underwrote relief efforts to $1,000 a month in the wake of a major disaster. So she's got that on the ledger. I sensed she believed that Christians, maybe the ones that she grew up with, had a bit of a judgmental edge and didn't know how to deal with people who were struggling with issues in sin in particular. Does she have a point? And do half of Americans have a point who are non-believers in saying that Christians are too judgmental?
3: You know, every day, Jeff, I thank God for 1201. Because I think, you know, your mercies are new every day because we are sinners. I mean, that's the bottom line. And some would certainly say hypocritical at some point. You know, Dolly did an interview one time and she said, you know, when my life is amazing, I pray more. And when my life has taken a turn for the worst, I pray more. And so you think in those type situations, I honestly believe that I don't know that we'll ever really get to the point where we know exactly what she did for the good.
1: Yeah. Mm-hmm.
3: Because she did so much. I know there's people waking up going, what do you mean she had a library and she's donating millions and millions of books? Because they saw what was on the outside and what she presented at concerts. But, you know, a friend of mine said to me the other day, I have this picture of Dolly walking into the arms of our Lord and Savior, and he goes, you know what? Thanks so much. Thank you for walking the way that we should. Jesus did not turn people away because, you know, they were sinning or they didn't have money or whatever it
1: and
3: was.
1: And didn't leave them alone either in their
4: state.
1: He would have
4: turned us all away.
3: And didn't he walk towards that?
0: Yeah.
3: So don't we always have that goal? No, you're exactly

0: Right. Like, I am not always going to agree with what everybody thinks, does, and yeah. we're making that a world of what's tearing us apart yeah. instead of what should be welcoming.
1: So, yeah. Jen, I mean, you're on this stage. People now know you. If there's any secret about whether or not what you believed, it's kind of out now, right? People have been seeing you now for weeks and months. Does she have a point? Does this poll have a point when it comes to just having listening conversations? I mean, it says the data suggests that many people would just like to talk to a Christian and not have you talk back, just to listen.
2: I think that we do need to listen more. Because even in ministry, we're supposed to listen so that we know where to meet people, how to help them. We should be listening more.
1: Or writing the prescription before we've even diagnosed, right?
2: But I think that we should always approach people in love. If more people at those rallies would be like, Jesus loves you, like, let me give you a hug, like, instead of like, God hates you, you're going to, like, that is not the approach that we should take as believers. Jesus didn't lead that way. He went out of his way to meet the woman at the well. He clearly went to people and met them where they were and listened to them.
1: Yeah.
2: And loved them.
1: I've heard in the last few years as the political rhetoric has heated up, people say, well, I'm not Jesus, you know, or I don't have to be that way. And meekness is weakness, or kindness is weakness. And so we'll let Jesus be Jesus, but we need people who are going to, and they always go, Ajay, to this, Jesus turned over the tables. He turned over the table, and there's this picture with Jesus and a whip turning over the tables. How do we balance that image and square that with the Jesus that Dolly Parton, for example, seemed to love?
3: Man, to answer your question, I'm reminded of what Mahatma Gandhi said. He's like, you know, I like your Jesus, I don't like your Christians. Why are your Christians so unlike your Christ? I think that, like, that points to what we're talking about right here, that the wider world feels condemned and judged by Christian presence. When we are concerned about witness and holding our truth, the truth of our convictions, I'm reminded of John 13:35, which is the prescription for evangelism and witness. Jesus says, the world will know me by the love that you have one for another. And as a pastor, I get grieved when I think about when people hear about Christians, what do they think? They think political party, what we don't approve of, what we're against, but do they think about our love? All through Christian history, there's blips of movements where Christians mobilized and loved and did common good initiatives, and the church grew. It flourished, you know, and I think that's what we need to get back to.
1: You've got 10 seconds, Cynthia.
0: I would just say, to open up a conversation, you would, for me personally, who so many times my road is winding, when you say something like, you know what, have a good day, God bless you, that opens up, more times than not, people say, thank you, you know what, boy, I'm really praying for this. And that's a whole nother conversation, because they've used a word that you can feed back on.
1: I learned a lot from you all today, and I thank you for weighing in on Dolly Parton's extraordinary life. Well, coming up on Morning Life, North Star Initiative is dedicated to advocating for the restoration of women from sex trafficking so they can live free and independent lives. Deborah will speak with the CEO up next. You're watching Morning Light right here on Lighthouse TV.
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14: Welcome back. Human
9: Human trafficking is the fastest growing illegal crime in the world. It generates an estimated $236 billion in profit every year. Trafficking can happen to anyone, but some people are more vulnerable. The CEO of North Star Initiative, Melinda Clark, joins us right now. Thanks for being with us.
2: Thank you for having me.
9: Remind us about North Star Initiative.
2: North Star Initiative is a nonprofit that's been at the forefront of the movement to expose and end trafficking since 2010, particularly across Lancaster and Berks County, and specifically focusing on offering residential restoration programs for victims of sex trafficking here in the United States.
9: How did this come about?
2: North Star began when a local woman noticed that there was something happening in her community that seemed off. And as a result, she got law enforcement involved, exposed a trafficking ring that was ingrained in Lancaster County. And now, all these years later, since 2017, we have operated a home responding to the need of women who, because of their vulnerabilities, were particularly susceptible to traffickers' strategies. Mm-hmm. So now, motivated by the love of Jesus, we work to end trafficking and to empower survivors to reclaim the lives they are created to enjoy through healing their whole person.
9: How do you work with women?
2: We have several programs that are, as I said, a residential setting that women can come to. We have an emergency shelter that we operate specifically for referrals from law enforcement agencies if they encounter someone in immediate need of housing. We have a long-term restoration program that we have been operating since 2017, where we care for survivors 24/7 and offer them deep resources to allow them to heal from the horror that they endured and really dream of what a new life could look like. And we also have a transitional home in Berks County where women who are ready to start taking paths towards more independence can have safe, sober, affordable housing where they still have a compassionate presence and touch points to help them stay on track.
9: This ministry has had a huge impact on the women walking through your doors. We do have a story that we would like to share with our viewers.
10: Morbidly afraid every second of every day. Pretty sure I was going to die like every single day. Like there was nothing I could ever do to get anything better, no matter how hard I tried. I did not think I'd ever see or talk to my parents really again. And then I didn't want to come out of my room. Those two girls that were here came up to my room and said hi to me in the morning. And then I did want to come down, and they included me in everything. And so I wouldn't have included myself in anything. And I think that was the make or break for whether or not I stayed and was actually successful here. But everybody was really kind to me, and they didn't push me to do anything I didn't want to do, which was really important at that time. North Star has helped me rediscover old hobbies and interests and explore new ones. I have been given so many different opportunities to learn new life skills like cooking, cleaning, and healthy socializing. With North Star's support, I have rebuilt my independence and continued to develop a brighter outlook on life and what a joy it is. The women at NSI were kind, open, and uplifting. They accommodated every person's individual needs and encouraged us all to see our potential. North Star helped me get into two welding courses, which I loved, and now I'm working my dream job. They helped me get my license back and a car. I have my parents back, and I learned how important boundaries and being able to say no are. I have a place to live, and I'm able to pay my rent. I have my dog back. I get to do welding every single day. I have everything that I could possibly want. That makes me very, very, very happy. North Star gave me so much hope, help, and a renewed love for life, and I'm ever so lucky to have been here.
9: Wow, what an amazing journey. Share more about her journey.
2: There are three things that stand out to me as I think back to our experience with this particular survivor. What I know is that they are the brave and strong ones, and we get to walk with them.
11: I remember when she came to our program, she said that while she identified herself as being agnostic, that she had to admit that when she was in the worst of her situation, she cried out, if there's something out there in the universe, I need help. And she looked at me and said, what I can't deny is that I am no longer in that situation and I have the help that I need. I also remember her saying that she didn't know what could possibly change in a year. If I come to North Star, if I step away from life, like what could possibly, that's not enough time for anything to change. And then as you just heard, in her own words, she went from wanting to die, which is the feeling of many people who are in the horror of that abuse, to seeing so much to live for and truly enjoying and rejoicing in her life. And I'm also struck by the fact that we often think that trafficking happens out there overseas, which it does, or happens to specific vulnerable populations, which it does. It also happens to people from families that look just like ours when they're in a vulnerable moment. Traffickers are looking for vulnerabilities that they can exploit, and that's where we as a community have the opportunity not just to really face the strategies so that we can come together to stand against it and not fall prey, but we also come together to empower and support young women like the one that you just heard from, who, because she received tangible resources, tangible therapies, tangible training and car and access to community. Because ultimately, when trauma has happened so profoundly in relationship, what heals that trauma at its core is being in relationship where you're safe, with a community where you matter and you're being cared for. And that's our deep privilege to be able to do with survivors every day, to simply be a safe space.
9: And community is so important. Yesterday we had Sparrow Place on. There are so many different nonprofits that are working in this same field trying to fight human trafficking. Mm-hmm. And that's what we need, because many people believe it doesn't really happen here.
11: I still hear that sometimes, and I can tell you that it does. It happens across our communities. Again, anywhere that there's a vulnerability, there's a criminal looking for a chance to exploit that vulnerability. I am so grateful for Sparrow Place and Lisa and their work. I think that we need in each community an expert in that community, serving the community. And we do it from different facets, the battlefront to end trafficking, which is inevitably going to be won by good King Jesus when he comes to reign. This will not continue forever. I know how it ends, and it is conquered and it's done. And until then, there are so many places along that front line for organizations, for individuals, for partners like you who bring awareness, for politicians and policymakers and the friends who invest every day so that we are able to provide our services to survivors.
9: And people can support your ministry by attending the banquet. Tell us about that.
11: Yes, our annual community gathering is coming up on October 1st at the Star Barn, and it is a night where the community gathers to end trafficking, both by making a statement and by contributing to fund North Star's programs, which are 100% community funded. We have a survivor leader speaking this year as the keynote and sharing not just her personal experience, but her international influence across this movement, and we would love anyone who can to join us and be part of that event. And if that's not possible, then they can also find on our website how to get involved and support North Star in other ways.
9: I love the title, Light the Way, Ignite Hope. How can we pray for North Star Initiative?
11: Would you pray first for the women that we have the privilege of serving? I think that sometimes people picture healing like you came out into the light and now you're walking in a garden and it will be peaceful. And instead, it is a hard journey and it is painful and costly to even name the things that they've come through. It takes resilience and grit. And hope, the hope that by shining a light against the dark, that the dark could flee, and they need our prayers. And so I'd appreciate that first of all. Also pray for our team. It takes wisdom and grit to continue alongside, steady and hopeful, and knowing how to respond to trauma that's deeper than most of us can imagine. And then continue to pray for God's protection. We work in a dark field, as you've mentioned, and His provision. He is the one who ultimately cares for our needs. But when we pray, then He opens up His floodgates and pours out what we need. And so we rely on Him for that and would welcome the prayers of your audience.
9: Yeah, prayer is certainly needed, because the women, they need these prayers, because the healing process does not happen overnight. It takes time.
11: It does. And you mentioned our event, our theme this year is Ignite Hope. Because what is hope if not the decision to shine a light against the dark? It starts by shining a light and saying that healing is possible. That's one of our core values. It is possible, but it is a long, difficult road with a lot of back and forth and up and down. So prayer ultimately is supernaturally what we most need for the things that seem impossible on our own.
12: Thank you so much for being here and sharing this with us.
11: It was my privilege. Thank you for having me.
12: You're welcome. 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Stay with us. We are back right after the break.

0: Welcome back. Coming up tomorrow on Morning Light, whether it's through meals or emergency housing, Water Street Mission helps struggling neighbors get back on their feet and worship God together. And you can attend a huge worship service that Water Street Mission supports called Reverberate. We will share the details. And that's a look at what's coming up tomorrow on Morning Light. Now, Jeff, your closing thoughts.
1: Always good things happening everywhere across Pennsylvania. Well, the nation of Nepal is a stunningly beautiful country in South Asia, one of the most exotic destinations with Kathmandu's golden temples. You've seen images like this. And 8 of the 14 highest mountains in the world, including the famous Mount Everest. But within seconds yesterday, catastrophic flooding nearly snuffed out the lives of nearly 300. Hundreds more missing, maybe thousands, including dozens of Americans trapped along the Tibet-Nepal border. Well, footage like this is stunning and heartbreaking. It is so difficult for us to get our heads around it because by this weekend, you know how it works, the world's attention, our attention will almost certainly have passed and we will forget about Nepal and Tibet. No matter how dark the tragedy, it seems we have an attention span difficulty. Pennsylvania is home to thousands of Nepali neighbors, and this news from back home hits hard today in this moment. So no matter how long you have been away, devastating news like this almost certainly drives up fear and anxiety. Remember that about our neighbors. So if you're driving by a Nepali or an Indian grocery store today, stop in. Ask how they're doing. Let them know you're a Christian who is praying for them and their loved ones back home. It'll mean a world of difference. For Deborah and the entire Morning Light team, I'm Jeff Coleman. Thanks for watching today. Take a minute to check on your neighbors, especially the Nepali ones, and we'll see you again tomorrow morning.

0: not everybody is called or able or, you know, really ready to take on, you know, fostering. It is hard.
1: Yeah.
0: If everybody can do something to help and just take a step, wrap around foster families so that they last. You know some of the statistics of foster families, like most quit after 1 year. And,
1: yeah.
0: and we almost were part of that statistic. And if it wasn't for people wrapping around us, I don't know that we would have made it.
1: Yeah. Welcome to another broadcast of Above the Noise. I'm David Smith, your host. We're a show, we're a group of people who exist in this world to love God. We're called the Ecclesia, we're called the body of Christ, we're called many things in Scripture, Christians. And part of our responsibility is to edify one another, right? We're called to strengthen each other, we're called to come alongside each other, to love on each other. Secondly, we're called to love our neighbor as ourselves. We're called to love the world, those people around us. Those people out there and in here, aka the church, live in noise. Above the noise seeks to speak above that, not with our own truths or my guest's own truth, the Bible's truth. What does the Bible say about any given situation that has created noise, that is having noise rule and reign, which is, again, many people in our world. Now, again, the church is not immune from that. One of the things that we see in our culture that is incredibly devastating, that is incredibly painful, is, and no one likes to see this, is children harmed, children mistreated. Christians are usually huge advocates of the pro-life movement. We want to support those in the womb. Additionally, Christians also care about those outside the womb who are young, who are orphans, who are outcast. Christians were some of the first groups of people. As pagans, Romans are abandoning their children, Christians are coming along on the road, picking up these children and creating orphanages, creating schools, making sure that these children are cared for. Well, what does it look like for the gospel to be in the home for families that are non-traditional? We're used to, you know, Ward Cleaver. I'm dating myself. Most of our audience may not know that show, Leave It to Beaver. But the perfect little family, right? You know, you've got mom and dad, bio mom and dad, bio children with Fluffy the dog and a white picket fence. Well, that's not everybody's story. We live in a world where children are being abandoned, children are being abused, and they enter into, some of you will be familiar with it, the foster care system. They're into a system that is less than perfect. They seek to do a wonderful job, but sometimes children get lost in the cracks. There's probably not a community out there that's immune from this in terms of children being, again, hurt, even in the foster care system, not intentionally by the system, but maybe sometimes by those foster care parents or a step parent. Children are being hurt. What do Christians do in light of this? Do we just simply say, hey, that's their issue, or we're going to only adopt Christian kids or something like that? How do we get involved? How do we bring the gospel home? How do we interact with this in our church? I'm blessed to have today a brother I met probably about a year ago. He's a hooper. He's a ball player. I so want to talk about that. Pastor Adam Kern of The Vine, he's in Snecksville. We won't bring up what Snecksville is all about. We had a conversation offline about that. He's involved and his church in the foster care system and adoption. My wife and I had the privilege almost 20 years ago to adopt as well and participate in foster care. And we want to dialogue and think through, what is the Christian's responsibility for foster care? Adam, thank you for being with us, brother. Greatly appreciative. Prayerfully, our audience will learn a lot, hear a lot of your story. One of the things we seek to do is just be transparent. He's not going to share, nor can I. It's not all rose petals. It's not all Skittles and rainbows. It's not wonderful doing this. It's pretty hard. But before we dive into that story, Adam, tell us a little about you, your church, and your family. Give us a little insight into that.
0: Yeah, I'd be happy to. Well, first off, thank you so much for having me on, David. It has been an unbelievable adventure the last few years as we, you know, kind of hopped into foster care and you know, just recently adopted our son. So happy to talk about that. And I know we talked, you know, before, just in general, I feel an unbelievable privilege to be here. But as many, I'm sure even of your viewers, like, just an inadequacy for some of what God has called me to. And I know in that, just depending on him, he'll give us what we need in the season, but it doesn't kind of take away some of the fears and worries that we all have. So by no means have you invited on an expert in anything. seriously, man, it's like I don't even know what I don't know yet. You know, I'm still figuring out diapers and stuff with our little one. But anyway, about my family. So I met my wife, Nicole, at Westchester University, where I came to Christ as a freshman. We met in a ministry called Crew, and I know that some of your staff here are Westchester grads as well. Yeah. Love that place, and changed my life in so many ways for Jesus. Following that, ended up as a youth pastor for a short season, and then we planted our church in 2016. When I say church plant, it was 10 of us in my mom's living room. Wow. In Schnecksville. Truly just a wild ride, man. Lots of ups and sometimes even more downs, as you know, pastoring. So fast forward to just about 3 years ago, we've been feeling, we never had kids of our own, do not have any biological kids, but felt really a desire from God in us to pursue bringing kids into our home. By the way, this wasn't due to, any type of, medical issues necessarily. Right. It was just we had not felt a desire. If it happened, it happened. But it wasn't that we felt we wanted to grow, a family. But my wife had always said, and I give her so much credit for this, she said, if we can make the difference in kids' lives that deeply need a home, that would be incredible. And honestly, David, we did a lot more talking about it than actually taking action on it. We met a ministry, which is really where we connected, right. Keystone Family Alliance. And all I can say is they kind of gave us the courage to say it's time to just take the step of faith. So we went through the licensing process. We got placed with a little guy named Noah and his older sister. And Noah, over the course of the next 2 years as we fostered him, you just couldn't imagine life without him. We adopted him on November 21st. And then we got a call back in September that his little sister, his half-sister, Harmony, was set to be born, and they said, do you want her? And I said, oh, no. man, I'll be real with you. I mean, at first it was a no, and then the Lord's like, you can't say no. So right. So we ended up saying yes. So we're a family of four at this point. And
2: now, Harmony's how old?
0: Harmony is 3 months old.
2: Yeah. And you got her, how old was she when she came?
0: Well, we saw her a couple days out after her birth. So she was in the NICU for 26 days. We were with her every single day. And then the day she got discharged, she came home.
2: Got discharged.
0: And I told your staff, I said, these bags are in my eyes. You got to put some makeup on to make me look good here for the camera. But yeah, it's been wild, man. I mean, when I say I don't know what I don't know, like that has never been more evident than with a newborn. We got Noah. He was 3 and a half. He's 5 and a half now. And man, you couldn't ask for a better situation. Okay. He was potty trained. He like knew his P's and Q's. He was really kind. So that was like, I'd recommend it to anybody to get one of those to start. dipping our toes in the water. Yeah, trained. Yeah. It was amazing when you get them like that. Yeah. But yeah, it's been a wild ride, man. Amazing in so many ways.
2: I think we got a photo of your family. Let's show that to the audience. Let's take a peek at that. Oh, yes. That's the adoption.
0: Yeah, that was November 21st, man, just 3 or 4 weeks ago. You know what I really love about this, David, and why I was hoping we'd get a chance to look at this? They're all blurred out. I was told for legal reasons. Totally fine. But all the people in the background, actually, those are friends, family, and actually a huge group of people from our church that wanted to be there. What was amazing, David, is when we walked in, our lawyer was like, are these all for you? And I said, yeah, they are. And they're actually not all here yet. And she goes, in my 37 years, I've never seen this big of a crowd for an adoption. And to me, I'm like, man, praise God, because that shows love to our little guy. And I feel like in many ways, this is the witness that we should have as Christians, that like we're where Jesus would want us to be with the children that need.
2: Amen. You think about it, brother. We're going to have to get some tissue, Don and Caleb. I'm just kidding. Don't bring it out just yet. We may need it, though. When you think about that, I couldn't help think of a couple things in Scripture, the parables of Jesus regarding salvation and the joy that comes from salvation, and the angels rejoicing in glory when a sinner comes to repentance. And I think about the rejoicing of your congregation with a son who has been adopted, did nothing to deserve it other than sovereignly being placed in your home and God sovereignly moving on your heart to make him a part of your family.
0: And by the way, we feel like we did nothing to deserve
2: we do nothing to deserve salvation other than be sinners, right?
0: We're good at that.
2: Exactly. We're very good at that. And you think about Noah, and one of the things, let's just be real, you're adopting in a multi-ethnic
0: Yeah.
2: I don't know if he's Hispanic or black or whatever.
0: We don't quite know either, David. he has a mom that's Puerto Rican. His dad, I believe, was black. We actually never met him. But yeah, it certainly looks different than us, yeah. But he's a Kern, man. Yeah. True to the Schmexville roots, man.
2: Amen. It's funny because my wife is white. Obviously, I'm black. And our son is very, very, very fair-skinned. You would think he's white by looking at it. And you'll get the looks. You get to enjoy what I get to enjoy when you're walking through the
0: mall. People are asking questions. Weren't you married to Nicole for 12 years? How do you have a 5-year-old? sit down for a little. Let's talk.
2: How does this happen? Yeah. But it's just, man, praise God for your obedience. And you said this. There's nothing special about you or your wife. The only thing special was you obeyed the call of God, that you felt that this was what God called you to do, despite your imperfections, despite all that you aren't, all that you say that you don't know. And isn't it wonderful, Adam, that God doesn't wait till we're ready? Because we think we'll never be ready for Him to move in the season that He wants us in. But let's think this through a little, maybe a little more deeper. Because you spoke of your church and the fellowship that you have. In what ways, tangibly, other than showing up for that court case, has the body kind of wrapped their arms around you and your family?
0: Yeah, it's been unbelievable, man. I almost even hate to ask for any help because it's just overwhelming. The people have just been really moved. We actually just recently had a couple other foster families plug in at the Vine, which is amazing because I would love to be known as a ministry that is like for kids that are in need. But tangibly, one of the ways, and this is actually something from Keystone Family Alliance, they do what they call care communities. So we had a group of about 5 or 8 families that wrapped around us for a key year early on with Noah, and maybe we'll get a chance to get into this, but having his older sister in the home, who we still love dearly to this day, was truly some of the toughest few months of our lives, and honestly, the care community, when they wrapped around us at that time, it gave us support that we deeply needed. Some of the simple things that they did, and to be honest, it was maybe simple for them. It was life-changing for us. Mm. But even, each family, they might provide us like one meal per month. But, you have 5 or 8 meals. That's like life-changing, man. Even helping with childcare for Noah so Nicole and I could still be able to connect and prioritize their marriage. And even things like errands. Like they would help out with some of these things. But like it gave us wind in our sails in a season where honestly we were ready to give up.
2: Man, praise God.
0: Yeah.
2: And you think about it, the koinonia, the fellowship that we enjoy, that's what it's supposed to be, right? We're really supposed to rally, to rejoice with those who rejoice and to weep with those who weep, to lock our arms with one another, especially through, it's not like it's a sinful situation you're going through. You haven't created something that's sinful that they would need to come and care for you. It hasn't been a death or sickness or anything like that. It's an additional young man, now a young daughter, a young lady as well in your family. It's a huge dynamic. It's a huge, huge, huge change. And man, praise God. Now, you mentioned, what would it look like? Churches have vision statements.
0: Uh-huh.
2: And I'm not saying your church has done this, but what would it look like for a church to embrace foster care and adoption? What do you think? And I know you probably haven't got it all mapped out. Maybe you got your 2026.
0: I don't know what I don't know, David.
2: Maybe your 2026 plan hasn't been written up just yet. But if you were to write one, or if another pastor came and said, hey, this is what I want to start, just from your experiences, again, you've admitted you're not an expert, just what were some of the things that you'd say, hey, these are some of the core things you need to know or need to be thinking through?
0: Yeah. Well, okay, so let's just rewind a little bit. So one of the things that really helped us to get over the hump, of course, I mentioned about Keystone, but I was honestly looking at it, and this wasn't, I would say the main motivation, but almost an indirect that I was hoping would transpire. I'm like, look, if we're going to talk about caring, certainly pro-life causes, like what happens when they get here? Because the foster system is full of children that were born in situations where, I'm sure the parents could have, justified in their mind that they could have ended the life. And now they're here and they have nobody to care for them. Like, what does that look like for us to be consistent as followers of Jesus? And to be honest with you, there was no master plan. There still isn't. It was like, okay, I think we can do something. So when Nicole and I got licensed, and I was telling you this before, but it was a crazy process. Like, I wish I could tell you this was easy. It really was not easy. It's been sweet, but not always easy. But anyway, so we get licensed. We were just going to do respite, which really amounted to, like, we wanted to be fun aunt and uncle for the weekend.
2: Now, our audience may not know what respite is, so tell them what respite is.
0: Okay, so there's either respite, long-term placement, enrichment or like, you know, basically fostering to adopt. Respite is like, you know, I'm dipping my toe in the shallow end. Like we're going to, we're licensed and we can kind of like, you know, you put the, I'm a foster parent badge, but like, you know, you're not, it's not the hardest part. So there's really not much discipline. You're like, you know, filling them full of candy, like, you know, a grandparent or something, you know, and send them home. But, we started that way and then we get to the end of the licensing and the caseworker, by the way, caseworkers get such a bad rap.
2: They do.
0: We have met so many incredible people. When they say the system is broken, we've met individuals that love these kids, love Jesus, love others, and are laying down their lives. So I just want to like encourage them. We've always tried, even when things have not gone well. I won't say that the system isn't broken, but there are really well-meaning people in within that. So anyway, one of these really well-meaning people came and said, well, Adam, like, in sitting down with me and my wife, she said, she's like, you know, we really needed like long-term, you know, placement. And basically I'm like, oh man, like this is, talk about like a bait and switch, you know? Right. And I'm like, okay, like I'm like hemming and hawing, and my wife just pulls me aside and she goes, Adam, are we going to be fake? Are we really going to do this? I said, well, I don't need to hear anything else. Okay, like we said yes, and so we get our first placement. We're thinking we're going to be like a revolving door of many kids, and our first placement was Noah, and we just adopted him. So a respite, you know, same with your daughter, lasted for all of time. So,
2: yeah, exactly. Yeah, exactly. Yeah, Shemaya came in when she was 5 months and never left, despite our best efforts.
0: It's a long weekend, man. Yeah,
2: it's a very long weekend. So you mentioned, and I pray that the audience picked up on that, is that Imago Dei, image bearers of God, are inside the womb, but they're also eventually, by God's grace, outside the womb, and the outside children need to be cared for just like the inside children. The change of location doesn't change our care for them. And Adam, from what I hear you saying, and I think it's true, there's a great opportunity and a great blessing for those who can to do.
0: Yeah.
2: For those who and I guess, you know, one of the things you're going to think through, and I don't think you believe this, that there's a special calling, you know. I'm assuming you weren't on the backside of a desert shepherding. I'm just assuming that. I'm assuming you weren't
0: the
2: walking alone.
0: Part of the angel said you're going to have a child.
2: Yeah,
0: I'm assuming that probably did not happen.
2: I'm just guessing. So you didn't have a special calling to say, hey man, the spirit just took, you know, I think it's just you felt this is what God wanted you. This is what God wanted you to do. And
0: well,
2: the opportunity to do it.
0: I'd say, you know, I never try to over spiritualize things. So I certainly wouldn't do that with this. We just felt we had warm beds, and you know, what are we doing? We've been, you know, at that point we've been married 10 years, and we were open if God gave us kids. But again, it wasn't like we were trying, you know, necessarily. But as you know, the door opened, that it seemed like we finally had, you know, almost in some ways for us, no more excuses.
2: Right.
0: We're just going to take a step of faith. And if you recall, I talked about respite. We're like, okay, what is, you know, what's the smallest step that we can take at first to satisfy the will of God in our life, man? I'm a human being like anybody else. But then, you know, you take that step and then God says, well, what about this one? And they said, okay, Lord. And you just, it's you know, step by step as you're walking up the staircase, like, he doesn't show you all of it. If he would have showed me this, you know, that I'd be, you know, doing dirty diapers before I'm driving out to Harrisburg to meet you. Like, I think I would have saw it differently, but he doesn't in his grace. He says his word is a lamp to our feet.
2: That's right.
0: And the lamps they had was a flame, dude. It's like, you know, you could see 3 feet, and that's all that he wants us to see is one step. So my encouragement to anybody, and again, if I was sitting with another pastor, I'd say, okay, don't try to do everything, because you'll get overwhelmed. You won't do anything. Just, can you do something?
2: Right.
0: And again, even if it's the care communities, you know, we tell people at our church, like, you know, we understand that not everybody is called or able or, you know, really ready to take on, you know, fostering. It is hard.
2: Yeah.
0: I wish I could say it's like, you know, like you said, Skittles and rainbows. Like, he eats Skittles. That's the experience with Skittles. But in general, if everybody can do something to help and just take a step, wrap around foster families so that they last. You know some of the statistics of foster families, like most quit after 1 year. And we almost were part of that statistic. And if it wasn't for people wrapping around us, I don't know that we would have made it.
2: Yeah. You know, our story real quick was we lived in a neighborhood and a lady next door had a bunch of kids coming in and out. We were like, and we had 5 kids ourselves. And we were like, what in the world is she doing? You know, where is she getting all these kids from? And she came to us, and this is the bad side. And I won't say her name, but she said, hey, this is how I make money. I get these kids, and man, you can do X, Y, and Z and make this kind of money. And I was a pastor at the time, and I didn't have the I was a young pastor, so I didn't say, that's horrible, you sinner. I just, in my mind, I was like, man, that's the wrong reason. Because she was getting good kids who just weren't being cared for. And I was like, Karen, you know, we've got, God's showing us this for a reason. What do you think it is? And we first prayed and said, hey, what does God want us to do? And he opened the doors. And like you said, there's a ton of red tape, so many background checks and FBI clearances.
0: By the way.
2: FBI clearances and interviews and interviewing family.
0: It was
2: just a ton of stuff. But we felt it was what God wanted us to do. So for that pastor out there, start with prayer.
0: Mm-hmm.
2: Start with, and I pray that you heard what Adam said. Adam said, you know, you don't want to, and I don't think this, you don't see it as this big elephant you got to swallow all at once. Just say, hey, what role could our church play in prayer in support of other foster families? All kinds of ways to do this other than just becoming respite care, long-term care, or therapeutic care.
0: I just want to share, it was actually a really pivotal story that I heard very early on before we even hopped into licensing. And the pastor said, you know, he told this story. There was a kid that was down at the beach, and I guess the way the tide came in and washed all of these starfish up on the beach, and there was like tens of thousands of them as far as you could see. And he was there, and he was picking one up, and he was throwing it in back into the water to save it. And you know, he was doing this, and a person was watching from a distance and walked over to the child and said, why are you doing that? You can't, like, look at how many starfish there are. You aren't going to make a difference. And the child says, well, I made a difference for that one.
2: Yeah.
0: And if we could have that principle, like, look, the need is overwhelming. And you know what? We have a God who's infinite, and he can handle the need. We are finite beings. If we do what we can and we just say yes to the Holy Spirit, he absolutely can cause life change that will ripple and reverberate far beyond what we could imagine.
2: Absolutely.
0: Don't worry about that. You worry about, like, what's happening today.
2: Yeah. I don't know if you know the name David Platt. When he was down in Alabama at his church, he's up at McLean Bible Church now. He did something that was – he called the foster care agency in their county. He had a mega church at that time, about 10,000 people. Found out the number, and he went to his church and said, you know, I feel like this is what God has called us to do. We've got – counselors here and people ready to now. So if 3,000, I don't know what the exact number was, of our people would sign up to be, we could eradicate the foster care in that county. And as you know, that's a microcosm. That's such a small drop. But as you stated, it's helping those 3,000 kids. But it's got to be intentional. It can't be accidental. It's got to be something that's well thought out. And you mentioned this briefly, and I want to return to it. And share, brother, as much as you want to. You talked about the hard part of it. You talked about Noah's older sister. What toil, what turmoil, what tension, what angst, what anger, whatever did that bring? Describe that as much as you feel comfortable, because it's not always going to be perfect to have a child come in your home.
0: It's funny. The foster agency, they don't want me to tell these stories because it scares everybody away, but it needs to be told.
2: Yeah.
0: You know. So the reality is why Noah and his sister entered care. Incredibly sad situation. So about a year before we met them, and I actually saw this in the news, like, you know, just because it was such a sad story, but their younger brother was sadly awoken by an angry boyfriend and would not stop crying, and he got shaken to death. He was 4 months old, and incredibly sad. And because of that, it shed a light on what's happening behind the scenes. So Noah and his older sister were taken from the home. His sister kind of got wrapped up in this thing because at that point she was 11, and they looked at her as a witness for the prosecution in, you know, what of course was a very criminal case.
2: For her
0: brother. So she was the star witness. The detectives were regularly coming, questioning her. So she sees her brother, his life being taken. She's pulled out of her home into foster care. And they're expecting her to be really the one to put the nail in the coffin for this guy who did this horrible thing. And so I know we chatted briefly about this before, but like, if you or I experienced that, I don't know that I would even respond any better than she has. So I just want to say for her, we love her. We love you. You know, we're here for you. We're always going to be part of your family as we have your brother. But some of the things that happened beyond that, that we had to wrestle with as foster parents, like I want the people to understand the context. Any child would struggle immensely. So,
2: absolutely.
0: So then what transpired in our home, she moved in about a year later with Noah, and, just, you know, man, radical, explosive moments. You know, we had, six holes in the drywall. I got really good at patching drywall, just out of anger. You know, things like, hey, you know, you have to turn off your phone. And again, we like some of these things she came with. It was like, how do you tell a kid, a 12-year-old kid, hey, you know, I might not have given, you know, this is for another show, but I might not have given a phone to my 12-year-old at that point, but if she already had it and that was her safety net, like, you know, can you turn it off before bedtime? And it's like, psh, hole in the wall. And basically it got to a point where I was actually nervous about my wife's safety in the home. Noah was very scared at times, even though they still have a good relationship. But just an anger that came from a place of how could she possibly, with, you know, a 12-year-old brain, process all the things that she had been through. So sadly, she had to move to, you know, she moved out of the home into a place that could help her more, like a behavioral institute. And she currently is plugged in there. So we still call, you know, and connect with her regularly, at least every month. And have tried to stay in touch as we have her brother. But, you know, honestly, it was during that season when the care community came in. We were just about ready to give up. And even on Noah, it was like, I think we made a mistake. Like, that's honestly to the point, like, the emotions were just like, it was a very tough time.
2: Yeah. Man, thank you. Number one, thank you for your heart for her. And man, it's obvious. God doesn't stop loving us. So to still love on her, she's not all that she can be yet. She's not life. The story is not over yet. Yep. The period hasn't been added to her life, and you never know what God's going to do, how he's going to change. And one of the things I think, you know, and we had to experience in the multiple children that we had is that we didn't always understand. You've got your own biological children who are quote unquote normal because they've seen normal. Mm-hmm. And there's an expectation. This is what we do at dinner. This is how you sit. This is when you take your bath, et cetera. These things that are normalized in home for some children. And you tend to think, well, surely every other family's like that. Well, within the foster care system, some of the children that enter into, as you told, what's so sad, Adam, you know this, man, and I just, whew, I got to keep myself emotionally together, is how many stories like that are out there that are either a death or sexual abuse or some level of physical abuse. And then these children are pulled out of what has become normal for them. It's not normal, but it has become normal. And then they're in a situation where they're scared to death, where they're incredibly immature mentally and not able to process it all. And we expect them, as the foster care parent, to just fall in line. It just does not. It just does not work that way. That's not the way human beings are wired.
0: Well, David, and you, I'm sure you know this, being a foster parent. Actually, the children, they experience many times even more trauma getting it bounced around the homes than they might have experienced in their own home prior.
2: Yeah, we had a young lady. The foster care system said they'd never heard of this before. She was in foster care system at two. I think she was we had her the longest. Well, we had Shemaya in terms of foster care, we had her the longest. We adopted Shemaya. She got adopted by a family, wealthy family, at like 2 to 11. They dropped her, didn't want her anymore, and dropped her back off at foster care system. So picture.
0: Devastating.
2: It just was devastating. Yeah. And we were like, hey, we're going to try. And we held on till she was like 17, and her behaviors just became so outlandish, the things that she was doing. We're just like, we can't expose our other children to this. It became detrimental to our home. But we still love her, and we still talk to her on occasion, and she still knows that Miss Karen and Mr. David love her dearly and want to see what's best for her.
0: Can I say, and I'm sure you can relate to this, I actually, when we had to, sadly, you know, make the decision to transition Noah's sister out of the home, I felt shame.
2: Yeah.
0: I felt like I failed.
2: Yeah.
0: I felt like I'm like, you know, did I let God down even in this? Like, I felt like I let her down, of course. Like, it was hard, man. Those emotions were like really rough.
2: Because you think you can fix them.
0: You can't. Yeah.
2: I mean, we wrestled with that for years. Like, what if?
0: Yeah.
2: And you can second guess yourself to death. And what you have to trust, Adam, and you know this, is God's grace. We pray that the seeds, the gospel seeds that we were able to plant, will germinate in her life one day.
0: Yeah.
2: Again, her story's not over.
0: That's right. That's right.
2: So we've got one of the things we seek to do here is answer viewer questions. Mm-hmm. And we've got a question regarding, it's a rather interesting question. I'll let you listen to
0: it. I'm really nervous about this part, but let's
2: it's a really good question. let's bring that up, Caleb, if you can, please.
3: How do you counsel families, husbands and wives that come to counseling that have opened up their home, that are participating in foster care, but their own children begin to misbehave or there becomes this great divide within their marriage with this additional child that may have really emotional, spiritual, and physical needs. It is such a great crisis in our family, in our country, that affects so many of our families. So I'd love to understand how we really should be addressing this as a church, but also individuals.
2: Good question. Tough question.
0: I said, could you answer that one?
2: Host always gets to defer to the guest first. Then if it's wrong, he cleans it up. And if it's good, it's like, yeah, what do you say?
0: we'll use that. Simply put, I'm a very simple guy. In the way, we teach the Bible, that we do ministry even in life, like I like simplicity. One principle we always have held to, it's God first, family next, and then everything else. Right. And I would even say in terms of fostering, right? If you aren't keeping your spouse as the most important person in your home, the rest is going to crumble. Right. When you even look at these different tiers, like if your relationship with God is struggling, so will your relationship with your family, so will your work, so will everything else. Yep. And even if your relationship with God is strong, but your marriage is suffering, well, so will your relationship with your kids and everything else. So it really has to be, Jesus first, and then certainly your spouse needs to receive the most care. Now, admittedly, like that sounds great on, organizational chart. Right. I mean, the reality of it is like, well, when the kids are, throwing up in the middle of the night and you're each running your, it's like your ship's passing in the night and doing all this, like it's sometimes hard to like just navigate and juggle all those things. Like, and by the way, I'm giving advice on this, like having 2 years of experience. Like, I don't know that I would be the one asking myself this, but certainly even at the church, as we have some families that are like walking through fostering, and I would say expect there to be sacrifice. Okay, right. Anything that's worthwhile, there is going to be a cost to it. Okay, we didn't take children into our home because we thought it'd make it easy. They do pay a little bit of money, and it's a little bit. It's not like it, right. To the point like there's no other benefit to you should be looking at that we should do this besides like we want to make
2: investing
0: a difference
2: in this child.
0: That's it. So whenever there's an investment, it will cost something. So Absolutely. So I'd say even in our marriage, it's been hard at times. I mean, even like, not to get too raw here, but like intimacy and some of those things, it's like they kind of get pushed a little bit down the totem pole as you're trying to focus on, what has become, many more needs that have arisen. And, I don't know if you knew this, but, a newborn, they can't do anything, exactly. Man. I'm like, man, can you feed yourself this bottle? That would be really helpful. That's not the reality. Yeah. So I look at it this way. Count the costs before going in. I would not sit here and try to talk to everybody and say, hey, we you should all do it. Like, I think we should be thinking that way. What difference can I make? But if you're in a position where your marriage is, is on the rocks, it's not like something like this is going to fix it.
2: Right.
0: But if you are aligned and you're saying, I don't know that we feel ready, but we're open to God doing something, that is all you need. It's just that learning a dependence on him. He'll give you what you need in the moment. We always say where God guides, he provides.
2: Absolutely.
0: And that is with energy, with time, even with sleep. Like somehow he multiplies, even if I get less sleep, it's like, oh, okay, I feel all right, man. Caffeine, that helps too. It's a cheat code. But there's not a bullet point answer, bulletproof answer here. It will cost you something, but the question we have to ask ourselves with anything in life, is it worthwhile? Is it worthy? And I would say there's nothing more worthy than caring for kids and families that are in need. I mean, I really believe that's where Jesus would want us to be.
2: Absolutely. And I would add, and you didn't experience this, but we did because we had other children and we took foster care. You always want to make sure things are age appropriate.
0: Mm, yep.
2: So for us, we did not want to get a foster care child because we knew what, and there is baggage, unfortunately, that comes in with them at times on some children. We didn't want those bags to fall on our children who are younger, so there would be a great impact on, let's say, a 16 or 17 year old on 8 or 9 year olds. So we either wanted to stay within their adolescent group or whatever the case may be, or younger. We weren't going to
0: have your kids be the big brothers and big sisters.
2: Exactly. Yeah. That was the goal. Yep. Have them lead. The second thing that was challenging for us, although this is not a biblical verse, it's one I grew up with as a child and did with our kids, spare the rod and spoil the child. we were spankers, right? We disciplined our kids if we need to. You can't do that with the foster.
0: Right.
2: So that was the biggest thing. The child, they would be kids, and our kids would, they'd all be doing the same things, but our kids would be disciplined. And we couldn't do it on the other side.
0: So and again, obviously those rules haven't changed, and so we're bringing Noah home from the courthouse, and we had like a big party at the church, and it was a really sweet time. But I leaned over, and he was with a bunch of his friends, and I said, "Hey, buddy, great news." He goes, "What's that?" I said, "Well, now."

0: important point. If you've got a, your marriage is kind of suspect right now, don't go down that route.
1: What these kids don't need is another broken family.
0: Exactly. So let's think this through from the perspective of system's broken. What can we do as a church, as the church, to say, okay, and we've talked about some of these ways, but let's put a little more meat on the bone, so to speak. So let's say we can't do, I'm a senior, I'm older, I can't, I don't have the energy or the bandwidth.
1: You don't look that old.
0: No, I'm not. I'm speaking to people in the audience. Thank you, brother. Very good. Still in my family. I won't say that number. What are other ways that a church or a ministry or an individual could get involved other than foster care? What are other things that they could do?
1: Yeah, well, actually one huge way, and our church just hopped on board with this. We have a couple, Brian and Carolyn. They are incredible. They've spent so much time. Two things they've poured themselves into. One is actually caring for caseworkers. Mm. So we've done this a few times now, working again with Keystone, but we provide meals to them. And just wait, writing cards. Our youth group had written cards to the caseworkers, just thanking them. There is so much turnover, even in our case. And again, many of the caseworkers have been awesome. We've had, I want to say, 5 or 6 caseworkers in 2 years with Noah. You know, so it's almost like, you know, Noah gets used to just meeting strangers every other month. Like, they come into the house. It's just, you know, so that would be huge to have some stability.
0: And let's pull that string real quick.
1: Yeah.
0: Because you know this and I know this, but our audience may not. Why is there such turnover in those caseworkers?
1: It's an impossible job. Honestly, you're going, you know, the people that have to deliver the bad news, when you say, well, the county said that, that's these people that are, they're you and me that step into these roles.
0: And they're often very young, at least the ones we see.
1: They are, yeah. Many like out of college or just a bit beyond, because there's so much turnover, there's constantly open roles, because it's incredibly, not only just physically demanding as they're constantly traveling, but emotionally and mentally. Imagine telling a parent, which is the absolute right thing to do, but you can't parent your child. Yeah, like,
0: that's what
1: I
0: you're
1: mean,
0: basically
1: that's
0: saying.
1: Crazy, man. It's just like, so they're doing that. So we have made it a point, even when they have made mistakes, and we make mistakes too, we always try to lead with grace, because we want them to be encouraged when they interact with us.
0: Yeah.
1: Because they need that. Because without them, it's, you know, the system's even more broken.
0: Without a doubt.
1: Yeah.
0: So the praying for the caseworkers, what else? I interrupted you.
1: So one other thing that this couple does, and I'm only telling you this because I've seen it,
0: right.
1: They actually, instead of, you know, taking a foster placement into their home, what they've done is they've gone to organizations. One that's local to us is Kids Peace, where there's many kids on campus that, and quite a few of them do not have relationships with their biological parents. So they'll go and they'll mentor. So maybe they go, you know, once, you know, a week or a couple times a month, and they'll spend an hour interacting, building a relationship. Mm. It's not, you know, you having them stay at your home full time. So certainly more flexibility, but it means the world to these kids. Like, it can be life changing for them to have a family that actually wraps around them and cares for them, celebrates their birthdays, holidays. It's huge. And I think for some people, they're like, well, okay, is it either this, 0, you know, or 100?
0: Right.
1: Like, man, there's definitely different degrees. And I would say more than we can cover here today. I would love to connect with anybody and point you in the right direction. I've mentioned it about 10 times now, but there's other organizations just like Keystone Family Alliance. They may even be in your area that help to, if you have a willingness in your heart, they will find you a place where your service is meaningful, more than, you know, more than just writing a check or, you know, giving a gift.
0: Yeah, here in Dauphin County, the Bear Foundation is one of those Christian organizations that really support families and always need. Again, some of the ideas that you said, I just want to remind our audience, writing cards, praying, supporting those caseworkers, supporting the foster care families that you know.
1: Yeah.
0: A piece that we haven't touched on, Adam, that is that we can't forget, it's the family that is the mother, the father, that is losing the child because of mistakes that they've made. Sometimes it's incarceration. Mm-hmm. Sometimes it's drugs. It can be any it could be physical abuse. It could be any number of things that causes them to lose their child. And I don't want them to get lost in this conversation, brother, because as much as we want to care for their children, and we are soliciting, we're advocating for care of their children, they're image bearers as well.
1: Yes.
0: They're broken. They're broken as well.
1: And to be honest, many of them were foster kids not that long ago.
0: Exactly. So let's talk about them. We don't need to – I don't think it'd be beneficial for us to go into why they are where they are. They are where they are.
1: Yeah.
0: That, we just acknowledge that. How do we –

0: How do we minister to them? You know that, because it's got to be embarrassing. I don't know anyone that's proud to say, hey, I lost my kids because of my negligence or whatever has happened that a boyfriend is, whatever.
1: Yeah.
0: How do we minister to them?
1: Wow. That's a great question. And actually, I was on the way here and I said to my wife, because, you know, you should have been interviewing her. She has a lot to share. But I said, could you give me one thing that you want me to share? And she said, Adam, tell them it's not just about fostering a child. It's about fostering a family. What she has done, I don't know what normal is, because, again, we entered in with really this is our first biological family. And, you know, now we're really tied together for life through Noah and, you know, Harmony as well. And Nicole, my wife, has made such great strides to love on the birth mom to the point that actually this is very recent, just in the last month or so, that they have actually been attending our church on their own volition. They've been coming out. You know, we got her a Bible. She's digging in. They're listening. And this is literally like hot off the press. But actually, the birth dad of this is Harmony's dad. That he came up after I was done teaching, and he shared. He said he felt God was really calling him to be baptized. So you know, here's the dilemma. Okay, I as a human being, there's things that I'm angry about, things that are just wrong, black and white wrong, and it's very easy to vilify, you know, the people that either allowed those things to happen or perpetrated them themselves. But at the end of the day, it's like, man, like what. What does Christ's love look like in this? Is it I'm keeping records of wrong, but I'm going to tell you that he doesn't?
0: Yeah.
1: Like, so what does it look like to unconditionally love? And the reality is that unconditional love, it isn't convenient. It isn't when you have time. It isn't what makes you comfortable. It's like, it's what God's doing. So this has been a new dynamic. And you know, in many ways, I'm just amazed at what Jesus can do, thinking that this wouldn't even have been possible to get to this point in our relationship. I don't know what the future holds, but it's much the same. You just take a step of faith. Just like we did with fostering, it's what does it look like to reach out and love them where they're at?
0: Absolutely. Wow. Man, that's rare to see.
1: It feels like it. I don't know what normal is.
0: That is not normal. Because a lot of agencies, I mean, because I was a pastor, when we did foster care, we were always trying to navigate the pictures that we took with the child, the places that we went, because the family was local, and if it was hostile or something, you always had to just kind of jump through these hoops to kind of protect yourself and protect the child.
1: That's right.
0: So to have what you described happening is just, I can't tell you how rare, but also how redemptive it is, in that Christ came for the unlovable. We were not these lovable people that we may think we were. We were rebels against him, and he enters time and space to rescue people who needed a physician, and people who are broken need a physician, and we are emissaries, ambassadors of that physician.
1: Yeah.
0: We come with the healing balm of Gilead, saying that Jesus' grace and mercy can cover a multitude of sins.
1: Yeah.
0: So there is a place in our churches and in our ministries for these families. I love what she says. It's not foster care, it's foster families. That'll preach, as they say. To think about that, and
1: my wife said that. By the way, make sure you give credit where credit's due.
0: I'll quote it correctly. So we don't just think of the child; we think of the entire family. We think of the dads, and think of all those. And I think again, a part of, and you said this earlier. I pray that we didn't miss it. We celebrate that they kept their babies, because there could have been all sorts of alternatives to that. That
1: many
0: they
1: stories never even get told because they don't begin.
0: And I think as we know, we won't have the time to really work through all this to a great degree. Not a terrible amount of funding for some of these agencies. There's just not millions and millions of dollars around. You mentioned the burnout. You mentioned the difficulty of these young women and men who are going into homes and have to have tough conversations. The MHPs, the mental health professionals that work kind of behind the scenes and doing the psych evals and all the things that need to happen, all the medications that are associated, at least we had to do that, and you see these psychotropic drugs being given to kids that sometimes you're struggling with, like, hey, should this child take this? But you're kind of mandated, and that was the part that was always really, really, really difficult for us, like, hey, I don't think this should happen. But the thing that was good too, and Adam, I assume you, I don't know who you fostered through,
1: Salvation Army.
0: So it was okay. Well, Christian organizations, it makes it easier because you can take them to church, and there's things that they allow you to do. Other organizations may not be
1: as open
0: mm-hmm. for the Christian influence on a child. We got another question from Deb that I want to make sure we get to. This is a tough one that I think is
1: going to
0: challenge us both. Okay. I'm going to put this one on you. I'll put this on both of us. Don, Caleb, go ahead and roll that clip for us.
2: I've recently been told that not participating in adoption or foster care, it falls under the category of respectable sins. I'd love to hear your response to what you feel God's word says, and how should our response be as a church to take care of these precious children?
0: Deb, thank you so much for your first question. I don't think I said that to you. And thank you for that second question. But don't make them so hard next time, yeah. Deb. Please. That's a tough one. Respectable sins. I assume she's been reading Jerry Bridges. I don't know if you're familiar with that book that we have, Gossip's a Respectable Sin. We have these things that, you know, the Little White Lie. Those are, you know, those aren't too bad. They're respectable as opposed to others. So, Adam, I'll pass the ball to you to use our basketball.
1: I'll let you clean it up. So first thing, hearing that question, I would say I would never ever lead with shame. You know, it's not like for our church family, we want to lead by example, not lead them into a place of shame and guilt. Because, you know, whenever you're operating out of that, it's always, what is the least amount I can do to kind of, you know, assuage my conscience?
0: Exactly.
1: So, you know,
0: and get you off my back.
1: And it's like the kids don't need people that don't care, that are just like going through the motions. I mean, that's probably most of, you know, their experience outside. So in the church, it should be, you know, the love of Christ that is radical. It's generous. It's kind. So I mean, honestly, speaking to them, I'll be as bold as saying I do believe this is where Jesus would want us. I believe everybody can, you know, play a role in that. And for me, I'm trying to lead by example. Will I sit there and say I believe you're in sin by not, you know, joining a care community? Or I wouldn't quite go that far. But I actually really do believe with the church, if you would say, where does the church spend more time? In pro-life causes? Or in, you know, foster and adoption.
0: We know the answer to that.
1: We know the answer. We know the answer. To be honest,
0: where do we put our money at? Too?
1: That's right. It was a conviction to me, and it's actually why we chose, even as a church, we support the ministry we support mostly the most on a monthly basis. It's actually foster and adoption, and partly because we want to just be consistent in what we believe. And I think for many, they're not really like thinking about these things.
0: Yeah.
1: And I think it's scary to them. And I mean, some of the stories, like even that I shared, like rightly so, but I think as Christian leaders, if we head into the gap and we show that like this can be normal and this is where Jesus would want us, to me, that's the most compelling way to see other people get off the sidelines.
0: Yeah.
1: Your turn.
0: Well, okay. James 1 says, pure and undefiled religion in the sight of God is to care for widows and orphans in their time of need. And number one, let's identify there's a huge need in America, not just in Pennsylvania, not just in Lehigh County or Dauphin County or York County or whatever. In America, there's a huge need for kids to be cared for. I'd even suggest maybe even our world, because kids are being abandoned. They're vulnerable. They're the most vulnerable. They're being trafficked. There's all sorts of things happening to children. So there's a need, number one. Mm-hmm. Number two, has the church been called to meet every need in the world? I'd say yes and no, right? Mm-hmm. We're called to participate in the assistance of alleviating some of those needs, whether it be food needs or adoption and foster care for our discussion. We're not going to be able to. Your starfish analogy is appropriate. We can't solve all the world's problems, but we should be participating in some of those solutions. Mm-hmm. Would I call it sin? I would call it sin to not participate in some level. Mm-hmm. That's what I would say is a sin, if we're not participating in some level, which, as you stated, some level does not mean that Pastor Smith, Pastor Adam are shaming me into using that second bedroom to bring in a kid. That's not what we're saying. That's not what you're trying to communicate, nor myself. But what I am saying is, if you've got a local pregnancy center that you're supporting, why haven't you thought about, is God possibly speaking through you, through me, through this broadcast, to have you think through, would he want me to put an equal amount of time into a foster care adoption agency that's also in my community, through prayer, through the cards, through some level of support? Yes. That's what I don't ask us what we should have you do. ask God what he would have you mm-hmm. do in light of the need.
1: Yep.
0: And there are great needs in our community for various reasons to me. And Adam, we didn't go here and we shouldn't. Again, we could go there and talk all the reasons why. Well, it's because of this policy or because they're on drugs. And I think we start to think, and at least some, you know, we shouldn't have to clean up the mess of these parents who have created children. We shouldn't have to clean up their mess. Well, if we don't, then who will?
1: It was said to me early on, and I think it's so true. It says, if you don't love them now, you may fear them later.
0: Exactly.
1: Many of our jail cells are full of children that have been treated horribly.
0: Exactly.
1: And really didn't know anything besides that life. So what does it look like to intervene in a way that, like, Jesus can change your life from a young age? Like, you could change the world.
0: Amen. Yeah, I used to say they're either going to come through your front door or come through your window. You know, and what I mean by that is that if you're not going to invite them in, they're going to come in uninvited potentially mm-hmm. because of the life that is. And this is so multifaceted, and I wish we could go there. We got about 7 or 8 minutes left. You know, the kids' pieces of this world, and there's the Braxis, there's all these different places. As you said about the caseworkers, the workers there do the best that they can, but you've got a bunch of kids. Think about this. This is not any unlike prison. You've got a bunch of broken people, hurting people together, gathered. Mm-hmm. Well, what are they going to do without Christ?
1: Yeah.
0: They're going to be more broken. They're going to be more vulnerable. They're going to be taken advantage of. They're going to learn different ways of taking advantage of others. And then you put them in society expecting them to be mm-hmm. quote-unquote normal.
1: Mm-hmm.
0: It just really doesn't make sense that way. And again, these workers, I've known these, man, they do the best they can, but man, it's just a mess all the way around. And I think the church has a place and an opportunity. And here's what we know, Adam. Somebody may catch your story and you may make 69 news. Somebody may, because it's a feel-good story that at Christmas time, everybody likes to hear of any of these Christians are feeding people, these Christians are doing this. But that's not why we do it, right?
1: Mm-hmm.
0: It's the treasures in heaven where moth and rust does not destroy, that we're really investing in people. And I think as we do that, God is going to be glorified. So Adam, in our last couple minutes together, man, let's summarize this. You got a church, you got a maybe just a family that says, hey, I want to get involved. Reiterate, how do they get started? What would you suggest they do?
1: Yeah, I would say the very next step is look for one of the organizations. It's the easiest way because for you to identify the need, unless you actually know of like a neighbor that's a foster family or something along those lines, you're going to say, where is the need? And these organizations, they have spent years setting up systems to find where the needs actually are. And, you know, again, it was the one locally, Bear.
0: The Bear Foundation,
1: certainly, Keystone and many others. If you find these organizations, they will find a way to give you clear tracks to run on to get involved. I think if all of this is just overwhelming, like I started back, at the beginning of our time together talking about a care community, could you make a meal one time a month for a year for a family that's in need? I'm telling you, as a foster parent, it's not just the food, it's the time. Like, you save me an hour and a half to not have to do dishes and cook and we're running the kids around. It's like, man, you just feel a tangible love, from the people. I believe that any adult here could participate at least in that level and see what God does with it.
0: Absolutely. So, brothers and sisters, I want to encourage you. We'll put up, we'll make sure we get maybe a couple of those local websites and we'll add it to the broadcast. Got questions about this, their agencies, shoot this program an email. We'll make sure we'll get you, depending on where you are. We'll find them. We'll help you find some of those places if you need. We'll give you some links to that to make sure that you're getting the information you need regarding this crisis. It's a dilemma in our country. It's a dilemma in our world that nobody knows what to do with those starfish, all those image bearers of God. But we can change one. We can change some. Adam, brother, thank you. Man, it's been a blessing. Man, thank you for obeying God's call, dude. I mean, I just don't. And I know you say, man, I'm nothing special. And you in and of yourself, you're not, but you're doing something special. Mm-hmm. And man, there's so much I want to say. I got a couple minutes left. Who knows what God's going to do with Noda, with Harmony, mm-hmm. with kids. You never
1: told me last week. You said, "Daddy, I want to be a pastor." Yes, I said, "We got to talk about that." But people that's find a, something. That's, you know, that's, sales that's, is good.
0: That's a whole new set of challenges. Yeah,
1: but you know, to your point, who knows the potential that God can do with one life?
0: And we don't look at it that. We look at the situation, and aren't you thankful that nobody looks at like one moment in time of our life and says, "Oh, that." I think you said you got saved your freshman year of college. Mm-hmm. Your senior year of high school, that someone did say, "Oh, that's going to define that guy's life, this one moment." Aren't you thankful that that's not how it worked out?
1: Speechless,
0: man. That God took you and adopted you into his family, that you might, by his grace, not just preach the ministry of reconciliation and adoption, but also in a tangible, physical way, live it out. Again, man, bless you and your wife. Bless your kids. Bless those families that have come, the biological families that have come. Just an amazing thing, man. Keep up. Keep preaching and teaching and displaying it.
1: Thank you, David.
0: You're welcome, brother. Well, we want to thank you. Oh, go ahead, brother. Go ahead.
1: I was just going to say one last word. You know, all of this, it was so overwhelming to us 3 years ago. I'd be lying if I said there weren't still moments that felt overwhelming now. But if you're just willing to lean into the Lord, ask the Holy Spirit to show you what he wants you to do, he'll do it. And he does it in a way more gentle way than me or David could tell you. You lean into him and be willing to say yes.
0: Amen. So let's just close with the word of prayer. Father, we come before you in the only name that matters, the name of Jesus. And Lord, we've talked a lot about, Lord, the opportunities that are there. And I would pray by your Spirit for those who are watching this show, Lord, that they would be moved by your Spirit to be involved to some degree, that the pastors, the leaders of denominations and organizations say, "Hey, you know what? We're going to do something different this year. We're going to take this on. We're going to take about this. We're going to talk about this initiative, and we're actually going to do something." Lord, would that happen for your glory? We're thankful, Lord, that you move and use imperfect people, introducing others to a perfect God. Do that for your glory. Amen. Thank you so much for watching Above the Noise. We pray that this has been a blessing to you. We pray that God would move on your heart to get involved in this crucial, I think, move of God to help children, to help young men and women have families and have a home, someplace that they can truly find to be safe from fear and find love, the love of God. Pray for you. Thank you for tuning in.
3: People have broken promises. Guess what? Jesus never breaks a promise. Jesus is the ultimate promise keeper. And he told his disciples that he would return to planet Earth. And if Jesus says it's going to happen, my friend, it is going to happen.

Listen, the name of our program is The King is Coming, because we believe the King is coming. And we know He's coming because Jesus authenticated His second coming by rising from the dead.

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1: Ever read a verse lots of times, then suddenly on the 65th time, zap, it nails you? Even something simple like, follow me. You suddenly realize, yikes, if I do that, I gotta stop doing this. Well, maybe you've skimmed over certain verses before, but now they hurt. But you know what? That is so good. The Word of God is slicing through that thin line between your soul and your spirit. Your soul, clouded by emotions and excuses, is not prone to conviction. But your spirit, however, always bears witness with the Spirit of God whenever truth hits home. Andrew Murray said, Jesus has no tenderness toward anything that is ultimately going to ruin a man in service to Him. If God brings to your mind a verse which hurts you, be sure that there is something that God wants to hurt. Oof. But take heart. God's got something wonderful in mind when He wounds you with His Word.

0: Thank you for watching Lighthouse TV. I pray the programs here are helping you grow closer to Jesus. Psalm 34:17 says, "The righteous cry out, and the Lord hears them. He delivers them from all their troubles." One of the things that truly moves my heart is spending time in prayer for you. When you call our prayer line, your requests are brought before the Lord by people who care deeply. We take time to pray, not just once, but regularly. It's an honor to bring your needs to God. And if God has moved in your life, we'd love to hear your story. Your testimony encourages others and gives glory to the one who hears and answers prayer. Isaiah 41:10 says, "Fear not, for I am with you. Be not dismayed, for I am your God." So remember, you are not alone, and we would be honored to pray with you.
1: Being a single mom of young kids, not a lot of people have a support. And support makes a huge difference in a young mom's life. There's so many days that I would not have made it through had it not been for Dr. Stanley. And there would be days I would just sit and listen and put it on repeat. You can get through the hard times if you have a good support system.

Good day, folks. Thank you for joining us here at Your Health. On today's program, we'd like to talk about phosphatidylserine. That's a big word, isn't it? Well, this substance, phosphatidylserine, has big effects on your health. Something you should know about helps to maintain mentation. Interesting program today. We've never talked about phosphatidylserine, but today we'd like to introduce this to you because it has tremendous health benefits that I know many of you would like to take care of. That's our program for today, phosphatidylserine. But first, let's go to our news. Let's see what's happening in the health world. Proton pump inhibiting antacid medication increases the risk of osteoporosis and bone fracture. New research from the Forsyth Institute explains why. Some 100 million Americans use over-the-counter or prescription antacids to treat heartburn and indigestion. The medications are the third most popular medication class, accounting for over $14 billion in annual sales. The researchers from the Forsyth Institute found stomach acid plays a critical role in releasing calcium from food. Stomach acid also plays a role in both the absorption of calcium into the bloodstream and then its deposition into bone. Suppressing stomach acid inhibits these processes, resulting in increased bone fracture risk. Folks, in 2010, the FDA issued a proclamation requiring that all proton pump inhibitors, or PPIs as they're often called, these medications must be sold with a package insert that warns consumers of PPI's propensity to thin bones and increase the risk of bone fractures. Now, recent studies have found that PPIs can increase the risk of bone fracture by up to 50%. So this means that our current rate of osteoporosis-related bone fractures of about 1.5 million per year would increase to about 2 million fractures based on the possibility of all those taking PPIs long-term. That's potentially 500,000 extra bone fractures a year just because of these well-intended heartburn medications. It should also be pointed out that PPIs do not cause thin bones when they are only used occasionally for heartburn, but rather when used for long periods of time, typically greater than 10 to 12 months. Reports like this one that point out the dangers of taking long-term PPIs rarely, if ever, provide alternative therapies. So, for the majority, heartburn is a symptom of poor bowel regularity, overeating, weight gain, and intestinal dysbiosis. Correct these problems, and the majority will not need PPIs. The majority of foods consumed by Americans are highly processed. Researchers from the Federation of American Societies for Experimental Biology asked over 150,000 households to record every food item bought from a grocery store over a period of at least 1 year. In the study, families used barcode readers to record their food purchases. The researchers then analyzed food choices. They found the study subjects consumed 62% of their calories from highly processed foods. The study defined highly processed foods as those that contain multi-ingredient, industrially formulated mixtures. Examples of highly processed foods include soda, cookies and candy bars, white bread, chips, and prepared meals using processed ingredients. The study was reported at Science Daily. This is amazing, isn't it? Over 60% of the foods consumed by Americans are highly processed and refined with added preservatives, coloring agents, flavor enhancers, and, of course, added sugar, salt, and fat. Is there any wonder America is overweight and chronically sick? How could we possibly be healthy eating this way? Well, folks, if we don't change how we eat, it will lead to a drive to pass food laws. And I don't think any of us really want to be told how or what to eat. Now, many have asked, why don't American food companies make healthier foods for us? To this question, the food producers always respond, because America does not want, nor will they buy, healthy foods. We make the kind of foods they want, and we're here to make a profit. Well, this is not really about changing food companies' practices with laws. It's about changing how we, the people, perceive food, and subsequently, the types of foods we buy and eat. And I believe we can only do this through education. Eating green leafy vegetables helps to preserve mental abilities with age. Researchers from the Federation of American Societies for Experimental Biology followed over 950 seniors' dietary and lifestyle practices for 5 years. They found the seniors that regularly ate spinach, kale, collards, or mustard greens showed improved mentation with aging. The typical greens-eating senior showed the mental ability of someone 11 years younger. The study was reported at Science Daily.
Well, this one's useful, isn't it? Eat your greens and keep your mental ability sharp. Doing so can shave 11 years off your mental age, and that is truly remarkable. The study also analyzed the nutrients responsible for dietary greens' mentation-preserving effect. They found it is green leafy vegetables lutein, folate, beta-carotene, and vitamin K that is responsible for preserving brain function with age. Now, by the way, it should be mentioned that this is the first study to find vitamin K

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1: I'm Dr. Richard Becker, and this is Your Health at a Glance. Are you sleepy during the day? Many Americans are in a sleep crisis. They aren't getting a good night's sleep, so they suffer from daytime sleepiness. The reason may surprise you. You may be deficient in vitamin D. According to recent research, vitamin D deficiency leads to poor sleep quality. If you aren't sleeping well at night, you are sleepy during the day. Vitamin D and the hormone melatonin are critical to our sleep cycles. Both are tied to sunlight. This is one of the many reasons why working night shift hours can be so hard on the body. So, if you're finding yourself nodding off during the day, before you turn to another cup of coffee, try some of the Sunshine Vitamin and see how vitamin D can help you get a good night's sleep. For Your Health at a Glance, I'm Dr. Richard Becker. Vitamin D deficiency is at epidemic levels in the United States. Chances are you aren't getting enough of this essential nutrient. Vitamin D is one of the most important molecules in the human body. It's required for the proper function of nearly 4,000 genes and 1,000 metabolic chemical reactions.
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2: Welcome back and good day, everyone. We will be taking your calls today, so pick up that phone. We want to talk to you. Dial 800-635-2673. Well, while we're waiting for you to call in, we have a great show for you. We're going to be doing a nutrient spotlight on this really interesting little nutrient called phosphatidylserine. I know that's a mouthful, but it's quite interesting. So, Richard, tell us, I believe this is what they call a phospholipid.
5: You have that exactly right.
2: Now, you know what? I'd much rather say phospholipid than phosphatidylserine.
5: Well, I know. These are big words, but there's big benefit to this type of supplement, and we should all know a little something about that. As you mentioned, Cindy, phosphatidylserine is a phospholipid, and these substances are important because they make up our cell membranes. You know, plants have cell walls, animals, humans have cell membranes, and of course a tree is very stiff and hard and rigid. That doesn't work for us humans. We need soft, flexible, pliable cell membranes, and we can owe this in great part due to these phospholipids. These substances are also arranged in such a way that it keeps us water-based creatures, yet we don't dissolve in the shower. If you think about that, we're water-based, but we can scrub and get in water, and we still stay intact. Well, these molecules have a polar, a water-loving end, and then a nonpolar or a fat or lipid-loving end. And they are arranged in such a way to create a membrane that creates a barrier and allows us to have all the benefits of these cells. Now, just so that we say these words and everybody's heard them, because this is not a mysterious thing, but they are big words. The phospholipids include phosphatidylcholine, phosphatidyl

ethanolamine, phosphatidyl, inositol, sphingomyelin, and of course, our subject today, phosphatidylserine. Now, these phospholipids, that group of large named substances we just talked about, they can be on the outer layer of the cell wall. It's a bilayer. It can be on the outer layer or the inner layer. But phosphatidylserine is only found on the inner layer. Okay? There is one exception to this. When the cellular mechanisms go awry, such as occurs with cancer, the phosphatidylserine will switch, and it'll go to the outside layer, and that signals the immune system to destroy that cell and get rid of that cancerous growth. So, it plays a very important role in cell signaling. The perception of abnormal workings inside the cell to be communicated with the outside of the cell, and vice versa. See, this is very important. So if the external media for the cell is awry, it sends a message into the cell through phosphatidylserine to change things, for the nucleus to make more proteins and whatever it has to do to compensate and correct the problem. Okay? Now, phosphatidylserine was first extracted from lipids found in the brains of animals, and they call them cephalins. To have cephalgia is a headache, right? Cephalgia is a headache. To be cephalad is toward the head. So cephalins are lipids found in the brain. Makes sense. The phosphatidylethanolamine, phosphatidylserine are the two major cephalins along with glycolipids. Now, we've done all the hard stuff now. The rest is the benefits. But now you've heard these terms. They're not nearly as elusive as people think they are. Phosphatidylserine is made of glycerin. We've all heard of that. Glycerin, that's a common ingredient in soaps, right? Isn't it? Glycerin. Phosphate, we've heard of phosphates before. Fatty acids like DHA or EPA from fish oil. And L-serine, the amino acid. So phosphatidylserine, glycerin, phosphate, two fatty acids, and L-serine. Well, what do they do? What does this molecule do in our physiology? First, it carries fatty acids from the stomach. Let's say we have some salmon. Well, a phosphatidylserine molecule will join that salmon DHA and EPA, take it to the liver, take it on into the brain, and deposit it into the brain tissues where the DHA and EPA does its work to help prevent dementia and other conditions. Also, it can take it to the heart and whatever organ it needs, but most of phosphatidylserine's benefits come to the brain, so we're going to focus on that today. And as we mentioned before, it makes up the inner lining of the cell membranes, and it can switch if the cell is abnormal and needs to be destroyed. We don't want cancer to grow. And it supports the dendritic spine density. Now, what does that mean? In the nerve cell, we have the axon, the long tube of the nerve. Just imagine my forearm is that axon. And then we have another axon over here, and the two nerves communicate through dendrites. They're like little fingers. And when the nerve impulse goes down one nerve to the dendrite and it transfers it over to the next, this is a thought process. This is a metabolic induced process. Maybe it's a hormone stimulating process, or maybe it's a memory, whatever, all the brain does. And it does this through the dendrites. So the phosphatidylserine helps to maintain normal anatomy of brain cells, brain and nerve cells. And it does it through the connections. We've had neurologists and brain specialists on this program help us to understand that wisdom, the wisdom of aging, is connections in the brain. You've had that experience before. You know what's going to happen. Culture calls that wisdom. This is what we call in medicine dendritic connections. You've got connections in your brain. You've had experiences. Phosphatidylserine helps to maintain your wisdom, your brain connections, and your knowledge. Does that make sense? Because this is the essence of phosphatidylserine. What else does it do? It carries out the signal transduction, the communication process of cells. It promotes and stores the production and release of neurotransmitters. This is how the two dendrites communicate. The release of a neurotransmitter, it's picked up on the other one, it propagates the signal. I just had a thought. I just remembered something. See, that's how it works. It helps to do that. It helps to release acetylcholine via the activation of protein kinase enzyme. The point is that the researchers know exactly how it works. Acetylcholine
deprivation or low levels of acetylcholine is associated with Alzheimer's disease. And so here we have one of the major benefits of phosphatidylserine is maintaining acetylcholine levels in Alzheimer's disease or in the dementia, pre-dementia state. It supports normal brain and nerve function, helps to maintain normal nerve cell anatomy structure and the dendritic function, and it plays a role in our hormonal processes. Most, but not all, of our hormonal processes begin in the brain. You know, our reproductive cycles, this type of thing. It all starts up here in the pituitary and hypothalamus, and it's transmitted down to the adrenal glands, and this is all based in, you know, in essentially proper nerve function. So one of the major benefits of phosphatidylserine is its ability to help relieve stress and over-exercise. Exercise to the point of exhaustion. It helps to normalize the cortisol response to stress and physical exhaustion. Phosphatidylserine can do all of that. Well, let's talk quickly about phosphatidylserine's many uses. It supports normal physiology, protects the brain from insult and other organs as well. It slows cognitive decline associated with aging. You know, this is all through double-blind studies, which we'll talk about in a minute. Improves memory even in young people. Now, this is astounding to me. To have something that helps the aged maintain their memory, that's remarkable. But the ability to even improve memory in young people, that's astounding to me. It protects from depression associated with stress and illness. This is one of the reasons why so many Americans take antidepressants today. They have an ongoing medical condition, and we all know when we're sick, we get the blues. This is very common. Well, phosphatidylserine helps to protect from the depression associated with chronic health decline. You know, it helps to maintain a good attitude. That's remarkable. That's worth attention, just that attribute alone. It improves attention and decreases restlessness in attention deficit hyperactivity disorder, something the kids can use. Helps to normalize the pituitary hypothalamic adrenal function in exercise and chronic stress. And it may play a supportive role in the neurodegenerative diseases such as ALS, Alzheimer's, Parkinson's, and others. What's our primary source of phosphatidylserine? Meat and fish. Very little is found in fruits and vegetables. So if we're on a vegetarian diet, you're not getting much. There are two exceptions. Soy lecithin contains phosphatidylserine and white beans. Now, let's go to our break here. But when we return, let's talk about the current science on phosphatidylserine. We'll be right back.

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0: I'm Dr. Richard Becker, and this is Your Health at a Glance. Could some of your favorite foods be making you sick? Cases of non-allergic food intolerance are on the rise. This is different than food allergies. Recent surveys reveal up to 20% of us may be suffering from food intolerance. People who have a higher risk of non-allergic food sensitivity are those with other types of allergies, such as hay fever, or irritable bowel syndrome, hepatitis C, chronic indigestion, abdominal pain, or constipation. Non-allergic food intolerance can be delayed up to 48 hours or longer, so you may not connect something you ate 2 days ago with fatigue, headaches, abdominal pain, or depression. You can keep a food diary and write down everything you eat. Blood tests can diagnose the problem, or an elimination diet can help you detect the foods that are causing your symptoms. For Your Health at a Glance, I'm Dr. Richard Becker. There are thousands of fungal species, and at least 200 of them have been found to cause human diseases.
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0: we're back, everyone, talking about phosphatidylserine and how this amazing phospholipid can really help you improve your health. Okay, so Richard, we were talking about sources that you can get it in. It doesn't sound like it's very plentiful in much, really.
1: Well, it's not found in a diverse section of foods, but meats of all types, fish, chicken, all fowl, and all the red meats, anything with the cell membrane, you know, is going to have considerable phospholipids in it. And one of the exceptions for the plant kingdom is soy. Soy lecithin is a major player in the phospholipid category, and it has phosphatidylserine. Now, many of us are trying to avoid genetically modified soybeans.
0: Right.
1: And that is completely understandable, and I agree with you. We have to be careful with these genetically modified foods. So if you're not, let's say you're a vegetarian and you're trying to avoid GMO soy lecithin, what else is there? Well, white beans. But who wants to eat white beans every day? So we can see, especially, now let's consider also the loss of appetite associated with aging, loss of appetite associated with health conditions, with medications. You know, there are a lot of reasons why we lose our appetite and not eat so much. It's easy to develop deficiencies in phosphatidylserine and the other phospholipids rather quickly in situations like this. So in comes supplementation. We can extract this out of appropriate sources or non-genetically modified organisms and concentrate the phosphatidylserine and use it to our benefit.
0: Okay, I have a quick question before we get into the science on this, since we've covered this so well here. Is this one of those nutrients that's present in us at all, or we are only dependent on outside sources? So where I'm headed with that question is that something where your levels decline as you age?
1: Yes, it is. That's very good. We normally can make this. It's not an essential nutrient, but it becomes conditionally essential with
0: age
1: and health conditions and dietary restrictions, this, that, and the other.
0: Okay.
1: So, and also this is another good point. We mentioned all those phospholipids, you know, the phosphatidylcholine, the phosphatidylethanolamine. There's a principle in chemistry, it's called base exchange. Our body can take those different ones and swap them around and create new ones from different ones.
0: Okay,
1: now I don't want to bore you all with chemistry, but our body is a remarkable thing. It can do amazing things, and the more you study it, the more profoundly in awe you are of God's creation. Let's just be truthful about this. We know who's responsible for all this, and it's simply amazing. But you need some form of these phospholipids so your body can exchange them. One of the most important roles that these phospholipids do is carry the omega-3s to the organs. It's a carrier molecule, and then it gets incorporated into the cell membrane so the cells can work properly. It's a critical player in good health. Okay. Now, what happens when we supplement phosphatidylserine? Here's a double-blind, placebo-controlled study from Dementia, Gerontology, and Cognitive Disorders. A double-blind, placebo-controlled, gold standard evidence, as they call it, 157 subjects. These were all elderly without dementia. Elderly folks, over 65 generally is considered elderly. Some say 80. They're older people. No dementia. The phosphatidylserine improved verbal recall, both immediate and delayed. Verbal recall was improved both right away and delayed a few minutes. And it reduced the time to copy complex figures. That was the exact finding of the study. Next, in the journal Aging, double-blind, placebo-controlled, 425 elderly subjects with moderate to severe cognitive decline. Dementia was already setting in. Phosphatidylserine improved behavior, improved cognition, and it did so without any side effects. This is quite remarkable. The Journal of Clinical Biochemistry and Nutrition, double-blind, placebo-controlled, 78 elderly Japanese with cognitive impairment. We're starting to see senility set in this study. Cognitive impairment. They did the study for 6 months, and what they found was phosphatidylserine improved memory and verbal recall. Those with the worst memory were helped the most. That's good news. The worse off you are, the more it helped in this study. And no side effects. No side effects, none. None were reported. Journal of Human Psychopharmacology, double-blind placebo-controlled, 28 healthy young adults. This is interesting. They compared phosphatidylserine alone or in combination with ginkgo biloba. The phosphatidylserine combined with ginkgo improved the absorption of ginkgo in both single and long-term dosing. This has been a concern for supplements such as ginkgo, curcumin, resveratrol. How do we absorb these? We don't absorb very much. But when they studied ginkgo combined with phosphatidylserine, the subjects absorbed more. Now, these were young, healthy people. We can't necessarily extrapolate this to elderly people in frail health, but it tells us that the normal human mechanism, when combining phosphatidylserine with ginkgo, it improves the absorption of the ginkgo. And we know of the benefits of ginkgo, don't we? Long-term or short-term, both stayed with improvement. Secondary memory performance improved, improved speed of memory tasks, and improved calmness. These were young, healthy people. This is quite remarkable. Even healthy young people can benefit from phosphatidylserine. How about attention deficit hyperactivity disorder? Journal of Human Nutrition and Diet, double-blind placebo-controlled, 36 children with ADHD, attention deficit hyperactivity disorder. It improves ADHD scores. This is what they found. Improved short-term memory in the kids. It improved attention while decreasing impulsivity, which is very important for the classroom. An impulsive child gets up on a moment's notice, on a whim, very disruptive to the class. And phosphatidylserine is useful even in children. It's safe to do. European Psychiatry, double-blind placebo-controlled, 200 children with ADHD, decreased restlessness and impulsivity, reduced ADHD index scores. So when they test the child, they score better on their ADHD patterns, reduced hyperactivity, reduced impulsiveness and emotional instability. The effect continued in those who chose to continue phosphatidylserine after the study was done. Many of the parents said, I don't know what my child took. Was it the placebo or the active agent? But whatever it was, I want my child to continue taking it. It's helping them. And the researchers noted that the pattern was so strong that they kept in touch with these kids. And over time, the effect continued from phosphatidylserine. Isn't this remarkable? Exercise and stress, double-blind placebo-controlled combined with caffeine. Most Americans take caffeine. And we're going to tell you the results of when we take phosphatidylserine with caffeine together. Is it a good thing? We'll find out when we return.
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1: Dr. Richard Becker, and this is Your Health at a Glance. Do you suffer from cramps, gas, bloating, or other digestive troubles? How about fatigue, depression, and headaches? All these symptoms could be caused by a condition called lactose intolerance. Your body doesn't digest lactose, the sugar found in milk and other dairy products. 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All of the nutrients found in dairy, including calcium, are present in sufficient amounts in other foods. So if you find that you are lactose intolerant, you can safely avoid dairy and still enjoy complete nutrition. For Your Health at a Glance, I'm Dr. Richard Becker.
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0: We're back, everyone, having quite an interesting discussion on the phospholipid phosphatidylserine. This is quite an interesting nutrient, isn't it? Well, before the break, Richard alluded to the fact that there's a neat study out there that talks about the effect of when you combine phosphatidylserine with caffeine. This is quite interesting. So, Richard, I just hadn't thought about what would happen when you take caffeine, although we all pretty much in America do use caffeine,
1: that's
0: whether
1: right.
0: It be tea, coffee, even green tea has a little bit.
1: It's the most commonly used drug, medication, compound in the world. And most people do have a little caffeine. Some people have a lot every day. And it is appropriate to study dietary supplements' interaction with caffeine. What happens? Well, this is in nutrition research, double-blind, placebo-controlled phosphatidylserine combined with caffeine. They were looking on the effects of exercise, stress, and fatigue. You know, caffeine is used by athletes to give them energy to compete. This is common. And some athletes take too much, in fact. So what they did was they found when you combine phosphatidylserine and caffeine, it improved serial 7 subtraction scores. You know, if I start at 100, count backwards by 7, 193, what's the next one? 86, 79, you know, and you go all the way down. Well, see, I paused a little bit. I had to think about that. Well, if I combine phosphatidylserine and caffeine together, I do that quicker, significantly quicker. That gives you mental energy. So most of us are taking the caffeine anyway, so you're going to get a benefit from it adding the phosphatidylserine. This test was done in athletes. It also resulted in more correct answers in less time, while it improved the perception of fatigue after physical exertion. The Journal of International Society of Sports Nutrition, double-blind, placebo-controlled, 10 healthy male subjects, 10 days, 600 milligrams of phosphatidylserine, moderately intense exercise. How does phosphatidylserine help you with that? Well, it improved the mood, stress, and hormone response. It decreased cortisol levels. So this is very interesting. The effect of chronic stress, we talk about adrenal fatigue and adrenal burnout. Phosphatidylserine improves the cell membranes of the adrenal glands so they can function more properly, and in the brain too, because you have that the brain adrenal axis. You know, our bodies communicate and control hormones through this communication network, and the phosphatidylserine helps to improve that. It also improved the physiologic deterioration associated with too much exercise. So, you know, many of us are weekend warriors, right? Our weekly work is at a desk, or it's sedentary, relatively sedentary. And on the weekends, we like to do activities. We do yard work. We rake the leaves, shovel snow, this type of thing. So this study helps us to understand a dose of phosphatidylserine will help you ease those discomfort days after intense working that we're not used to. Next one, sports medicine. A review of the research on phosphatidylserine effects on exercise and its consequences. Phosphatidylserine regulates a variety of neuroendocrine responses to stress and exercise. It helps to release acetylcholine, a neurotransmitter, dopamine, and noradrenaline. All these are neurotransmitters. It improves tissue response to inflammation, acts as a potent antioxidant, especially from the free radical effect of excess iron. Many of our viewers have hemochromatosis, or they have accumulated too much iron in their system, and they're afraid of the damage, and you should be. It can be very damaging. So phosphatidylserine along with curcumin and alpha-lipoic acid, some other agents, could help to chelate, bind up that iron, and minimize its effect on the human body. Now, here's a worthy topic. Dietary supplements that complement phosphatidylserine. Now, folks, please write these things down. You know, I've been studying this material for almost 40 years now, and I've learned a few things. I've learned a lot about therapeutic interventions to prove the human condition. Please don't discard them. Many people will say, this is proprietary knowledge, and I'm not telling you. This is intellectual property. I've never taken that attitude. It's my job, it's my role to share this with the world. We can help people with this information. Please write this down. If you are struggling with energy, I can't get up, I can't get going, maybe I have chronic fatigue syndrome, fibromyalgia, or I'm in a state of cancer recovery and I'm weak and tired a lot, here's what you'd want to take. This is the mitochondrial metabolic support. 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We're getting into chemistry that's not important, really. It is very important. We can't live without it. But the point I'm trying to make is these substances will help you make energy. B-complex, vitamins E and K, alpha-lipoic acid, CoQ10, ginkgo, and NAD, NADH. That helps you make energy. Next, brain and nerve growth and function support. Let's say you've had a bad concussion. Maybe you're in a motor vehicle accident. Maybe you've had a stroke. Or there's early signs of dementia. And you want to know how to regenerate, to the best of our abilities, nerve tissues and give the brain what it needs to do its many functions. This would include phosphatidylserine, acetyl-L-carnitine. We've talked about that. Glycerophospholipid, and that's a phospholipid. When you take phospholipids, such as phosphatidylserine, you get these glycerophospholipid. So it's the phosphatidylserine and the omega-3s. Let me repeat that because that was a little rough. Phosphatidylserine in a complex or a matrix, acetyl-carnitine in the omega-3s. That helps to support the brain. Okay, this is something that I think we could all use at various times in our lives and be very helpful. Now, let's go to our break here. We have a little more to discuss on phosphatidylserine, and then I hope we can take a call, at least one today. So let's do that. We'll be back in just a moment, folks. Every day, about 200 million Americans do not get enough of a key essential mineral.
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0: 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I'm Cindy Becker. When we struggle with disease and painful health conditions, we can become overwhelmed with negative thoughts. We may even develop depression. The Apostle Paul offered guidelines to help us preserve a positive attitude during times of trouble. He wrote in Philippians 4, verse 8, "Whatever is true, whatever is noble, whatever is right, whatever is admirable, if anything is excellent or praiseworthy, think about such things." Thinking positive thoughts is the first step toward overcoming worry, even depression. Proverbs 17, verse 22 reminds us, "A cheerful heart is good medicine,
4: but a crushed spirit dries up the bones. Remember these words of wisdom as you face your health challenges. I'm Cindy Becker. 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
0: We're back, everyone. Okay, Richard, before we get to the phones,
1: yes,
0: let's talk about how you supplement, how you dose phosphatidylserine. And also, I would like to know if this is something you stay on basically from now till, you know, forever, or how do you know when you need to maybe start and stop dosing
1: with it? Well, as long as it's helping you, you can continue to take it. A typical dose of phosphatidylserine is 100 milligrams. That can be taken anywhere from 1 to 3 times a day, depending on your need. It is also helpful to combine phosphatidylserine with the other phospholipids. Remember, we mentioned the phosphatidylcholine, the phosphatidylethanolamine, you know, these other ones. And understand that our bodies can convert these phospholipids into whatever specific type it needs. Mm-hmm. You see? So it's a good idea to make a complex of these phospholipids with the phosphatidylserine as the star player, of course. So what you have prepared for us, what you've managed to find for us, is a 500 milligram phospholipid matrix that includes all these different types of phospholipids, including phosphatidylserine at 100 milligrams. But it can convert the phosphatidylethanolamine, for example, into phosphatidylserine through base exchange. I'm trying to avoid the chemistry, but this, it all helps us to understand. It's been my experience studying this stuff that it's only complicated on the surface. Once you get into it and understand it, you say, oh, well, that kind of makes sense. And that's how God's nature is. Once you get an understanding of it, it has an elegance to it that is simply profound. And it can be very powerful and help us with our health conditions. So no drug interactions ever been reported with this stuff. Doesn't interact with any medications. It also helps to take your DHA and EPA, say, from fish oil, or the alpha-linolenic acid from flaxseed oil, your essential fatty acids. It helps to transport them into the brain and other organs where they can be put to work. No side effects. This is really quite amazing. Phosphatidylserine matrix, a total of 500 milligrams of these various phospholipids, 30 soft gels. I think if you're in relatively good health, one of those a day is enough because you're eating foods. And it, certainly if you're a meat eater, one would be enough for the day. If you're a vegetarian and or you're trying to avoid GMO soy lecithin, you would want to take a little more because you don't want this to be the one thing that keeps you from having a sharp mind all the way into your senior and elderly years. Well, our bodies, especially our nervous system, are highly dependent on phospholipids for proper function and prevention of disease. Phosphatidylserine supplementation helps to nourish nerve and brain tissues. Phosphatidylserine helps to counter the symptoms of cognitive decline, dementia, and other neurodegenerative diseases. It helps the kids with ADHD. It helps with extreme exercise and stress. And who doesn't have stress in the modern world? Phosphatidylserine is safe, and it does not interact with any other medicines. There have been a few reports of nausea with extremely high doses, more than you ever take. You know, more than you'd ever take. Don't concern yourself with that. Take it with food for maximum absorption. There you go. That's it on phosphatidylserine.
0: That's a great
1: interesting
0: presentation.
1: Substance.
0: That's very interesting.
1: It is. It's fascinating stuff.
0: Well, let's go to the phones and see if maybe somebody out there could be helped with this phospholipid. You want to?
1: Yeah, let's do.
0: All right. Let's go to California and welcome William to the show. Hi, William.
5: Yes, hello, it's Cindy and Dr. Becker. Nice to meet you. Thank you for taking my call.
1: Oh, it's our pleasure, William. What's on your mind?
5: Yeah, I love you guys. I really need urgent help. I'm suffering terrible pain. And forgive me if I'm a little slow explaining myself. I just have a lot of terrible pain.
1: It's all right.
5: I'm suffering terrible pain, and I need a lot of help. I live alone. A lot of them are uncontrollable, terrible head tension, headaches all the time. It's hard to function, hard to take care of myself. I can't sleep good. I'm tired all the time, no energy, real weak. It might be my adrenaline fatigue, somebody told me. And it's hard to get out of bed or even get out of the house. I've been in so much pain. Sometimes I have to lie on the floor because the pain gets so bad, the head and the tiredness. And then I got high blood pressure. I have a sciatica nerve damage on my left leg and down my left spine and left leg, left foot. And then, unfortunately, I started suffering from all the terrible pain. Finally got to depression, anxiety, and panic attacks. I've been waking up with the uncontrollable body shakes, and then the medicine side effects are killing my body. They're causing more head pain and tiredness and stomach pain, gas, constipation.
1: Do we have a diagnosis? Has the doctor said, well, you have this disease or you have this condition? Have they said that?
5: The main thing they said is tension, headaches.
1: But that's a symptom. That really is a symptom, isn't it?
5: And then sleep apnea.
1: Right.
5: And then I have high blood pressure. And then I've been diagnosed with the depression and the generalized anxiety.
1: Let me ask you a question, William.
5: Yes.
1: When was the last time you felt normal, healthy, with vitality and energy? How long ago was that?
5: Oh, Dr. Becker, it's been quite a few years because I've been in pain. I've been living with these headaches for many years since I was a child. I'm fortunate that's the longest time that I've felt a little bit better. But even then, I had terrible headaches and I was tired a lot.
1: William, was there an event in your life that turned your health to bad? Was there a car accident, a major operation, separation, a divorce, anything like that?
5: Yeah. Just in the last couple of years, there's definitely been a couple of car accidents, and then after getting the headaches, I lost my job, so that got.
1: You are under a lot of stress.
5: Yeah.
1: William, do you supplement your diet?
5: I'm trying to get advice because like they lowered some of the medication
1: You don't supplement your diet and it's mainly because you don't know what to supplement with.
5: William, stay on the line.
1: I want you to stay on the line because we have to go to this commercial break, but when we return we're going to outline a program. We're going to try to help you, brother, so hang in there. We'll be right back.
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2: 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One cause is obvious. The world is a polluted place, and the air we breathe is not always healthy. But other causes of asthma aren't as obvious. Recent research connects a poor quality, high sugar diet and the frequent use of antibiotics to higher rates of asthma and cases of asthma that are tougher to treat. A fast food diet does not meet our nutritional needs. Plus, the indiscriminate use of antibiotics can seriously disturb the delicate balance of healthy microbes in our intestinal tract. So switch to a Garden Fresh diet that calms and prevents asthma. Eat fruit-like veggies such as tomatoes, cucumbers, and eggplant. Eat yogurt, ginger, turmeric, and take fish oil. Nature holds the answer, but it's up to us to make healthy choices. For your health at a glance, I'm Dr. Richard Becker.
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1: We're back. We've been talking with William from California. He's in his 50s. He struggled with headache, chronic fatigue, depression, hypertension for many, many years. I get the distinct feeling that William has gone from doctor to doctor, test to test, and no one's ever really found anything that will help him. He's been given multiple medicines and he's in a state of decline and he's feeling rather quite desperate. And I can understand this. Folks, you might be surprised by William's case, but this is so typical. This is what you see every day in the clinic when you run a holistic clinic and a wellness center. People who come to you to try to grasp their health and vitality, and they're so desperately low, they don't know where to go. And it can be very confusing and disheartening to folks. Well, don't give up hope, William. I think it's very important that you have a doctor test you, your vitamin D level and your magnesium level. Because I think what you will find is all those conditions you told me, they're merely symptoms. Depression is a symptom. It's not a disease in the sense of like tuberculosis, okay? It's a symptom because all these conditions you're talking about are the manifestation of an internally a process that's not being addressed. And I think magnesium deficiency and vitamin D deficiency is at the core of all of this. I mean, I can't say proof positive because I haven't tested you, but this is what my clinical experience, with my education, everything is telling me. Vitamin D and magnesium is at the core of everything here. Now, I want to send you some magnesium. I want to send you the chelate to take internally. I want to give you the magnesium gel to rub on your skin. Sometimes we have to give injections of magnesium to really get you out of the low, low state. I recommend you get it tested so you know. Next is CoQ10. I'm going to give you the little formula that we were talking about to give you energy and then brain and nerve support. CoQ10. L-carnitine, alpha-lipoic acid. These are important. They'll help your enzymes work better. The phosphatidylserine. This could really help you because I know you feel muddle-headed and the dendrites aren't connecting well. The brain function is not what it needs to be. You feel muddle-headed. You feel as though you've lost IQ points. This is very typical in a scenario like this. Phosphatidylserine. Often, one of the core reasons why we're so low in these nutrients is because we have intestinal dysbiosis and our gut is full of yeast. How many antibiotic rounds have you taken? Have you ever taken steroids? You know, when doctors don't know what's wrong, they tend to give antibiotics and steroids. And you know what that does to your vitamin D level? It increases your risk of vitamin D deficiency almost 20 times. Doctors, test vitamin D, test magnesium. Don't just shoot out steroids to people when you don't know what's wrong. I know sometimes you have no choice. You have to do that. I get that. But most of the time, you do have a choice. Also, I want to give you probiotics, and I want you to eat yogurt every day. I want to give you active adult multiple vitamin and mineral because you need a B-complex strong multiple vitamin. 3 milligrams of niacin isn't going to do it. We need higher doses of niacin in these B vitamins to get you out of this funk. Fish oil, curcumin, oil of oregano will help kill off the yeast that I am absolutely certain is complicating your situation. I want to send you Foundations for Healing. read the entire book, get the feeling of holistic medicine. Support the brain with the nutrients it needs, replace your minerals, correct the dysbiosis, suppress the yeast, and you're going to start feeling better. But you may feel worse before you feel better. It's called the Herxheimer reaction. I wish I could explain all that. We don't have the time. But you kill off these yeasts, it releases toxins, and it may scare you. Don't let it scare you. Hang strong, get through it. You're going to find you'll have a better day. Well, Cindy, William is a good example of where phosphatidylserine can help people, help maintain their mental function, and help with the blues from chronic illness. Thank you for your kind attention today. We'll see you tomorrow right here in Your Health.
0: Thanks, everyone. Bye-bye.
6: When I came back from the war, I was barely hanging on by a thread. I'm here today because of Tanya's relentless efforts in trying to get me healed. And says, Michael, I know you've got a plan to take your life today, but if you give me just 5 more minutes to love you.
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9: 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Do you have a hunger for the Word of God? Do you really like to study the Scripture? Then join me on Bethlehem Glory. Sometimes we take an entire book of the Bible and we go line by line, or sometimes another topic and we explore that topic thoroughly. So please join me right here on this station and we can study the Word of God together.

0: 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Return to Christ. Seek His face. Cry out for awakening. And Houston is next. Awake Houston. A night of uncompromising truth with Dr. Michael Youssef. Christ exalting worship with Chris Tomlin. And a charge towards spiritual revival. 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
1: The book of Revelation is absolutely relevant today. It completes our understanding of God's purpose for history. This revealing book is a timeless book. It is a timely book. In every age and in every part of the world, the Church of Jesus Christ needs a message of conviction, admonition, and of exhortation that they may come back to the Lord. The book of Revelation is relevant for today.

If your life has not been perceptibly changed by the time we finish studying the book of Revelation together, you better examine your life. As Paul said, examine your life. Are you in the faith? If the book that everybody says is only about the future does not speak today, we miss out on the greatest blessing, because that book ought to change us here and now. We need to be very careful regarding the motivation of studying and reading the book of Revelation. We need to be extremely careful how we approach that incredible book. So what is that message of Revelation? What is the core message of Revelation? It is really found in chapter 1, verse 19. Write, therefore, what you have seen, what is now, and what will come to pass. Past, present, future. What you have seen, what is now, and what will come. The concept of holding the past, the present, and the future together is one of the most important concepts in the Bible. Because you know and I know that somehow in our ordinary lives, you find people who are constantly living in the past. The past is holding them back with chains. The past, the past, the past. And they never make any progress because they're living in the past. Now, there are other Christians who live in the present. Well, just now, what is going to happen now, today, and that's it. No thought for the past or the future. Then there are others who are living for the future. It's the next thing. And they cannot even think about today and the days past and learn from the past errors or whatever it is. They're just constantly going for the next thing. The Bible teaches us very clearly that the past, the present, and the future must be held together if we are to live a balanced Christian life. From the past, we learn from those mistakes and grow through them. In the present, we walk with God today. And in the future, we expect with great deal of enthusiasm and excitement of what's going to happen. All of this must be together. Let me explain to you what I mean from the Bible. The Bible teaches us that we were saved in the past. The moment you said yes to Jesus, you're saved. That's past. We are being saved every day. We will be eternally saved. You see that? Past, present, future. Are you with me? The Bible also says that we changed in the past. I remember the day I gave my life to Christ. I mean, the sky was bluer, the sun was brighter. I mean, my whole life was turned upside down. So I was changed. But I'm continuously changing. If I'm not changing every day in the present, there's something wrong with me. The Bible said that we go from one point of glory into another. What's that mean? We grow into the character of Christ. But then we will be changed in the future. And that is most glorious change of all, because we will become perfect like Christ. Same thing with the kingdom of God. The kingdom of God is past. It came with Jesus. In Mark 1:14, he said, the kingdom of God is here. What is the kingdom of God? It's the rule of God in our lives. It's the rule, it's the reign of God in our hearts. So the kingdom of God passed with Jesus. The kingdom of God is now here, reigning and ruling in our hearts every single day. And the kingdom of God is coming when Jesus reigns and rules with our own perceptible eyes. You see, the kingdom of God is past, present, and future. Salvation is past, present, and future. The changing is past, present, and future. The same thing with the book of Revelation. It's already happened. It is happening. It will happen. This book of Revelation, the word means revealing. You know, in the Greek, it's apocalypsis. A lot of people think a disaster is going to happen. No. All the word means in Greek is that revealing or uncovering or showing us something that was covered and now it's uncovered.
That's what revelation means. That is why this revealing book is a timeless book. It is a timely book. It is absolutely relevant today, as I'm going to show you in a minute. We can be absolutely sure that all of the prophetic events in the book of Revelation will come to pass with stunning accuracy, with the minutest detail fulfilled, because God always, always, always keeps His word, just as it did in the Old Testament. All of the prophecies of Jesus coming in the first coming in the Old Testament, they were fulfilled with a meticulous detail.

which outnumber the prophecies in the Old Testament about his first coming, they will be fulfilled with stunning accuracy. Everything we will study in the book of Revelation will come to pass. Will come to pass. Maybe, but it will. So who is this John whom God used to open, to reveal, to expose this mystery? This is no other than the disciple who laid his head on Jesus' shoulder. This is no other than the man who gave us that great gospel of John, account of Jesus. This is no other than the man who gave us those three magnificent epistles. That John was privileged to be caught up in heaven and was shown the glorified, magnified, soon coming Jesus the Christ. Question: why did Jesus reveal himself this way to John? Good question. And the answer is really twofold. Listen carefully. The first reason is that the ascended, glorified, magnified Jesus wanted to send specific messages to his churches in Asia Minor. Some of these letters to these seven churches have condemnations to those churches. Others, commendations. In fact, five out of the seven churches, Jesus said and called them to repentance, just as our churches in the 21st century today needs to repent. These letters Jesus wanted to encourage, to correct the first century church and the 21st century church. We will see how these letters, those seven letters, they're not, you're not reading somebody else's mail. We're reading our own mail in these letters. The second reason why Jesus revealed all of this to John: to give us an outline of the future history, the future events. Even if they are veiled in symbolism and images, but nonetheless, they give us an outline. Why is that? So that every believer in the Lord Jesus Christ be ready every moment of every day, that he could come this afternoon, or he could come tomorrow, or he could come today, or any day, that we are ready. We don't have to do anything else except be ready. Now, whether he comes first or we go to him first, it really makes no difference. A believer must always be ready, in every generation must be ready to face the Lord and return of the Lord. Being constantly ready is not only honoring to the Lord, it is rewarding to the believer. John himself, in Revelation 22, 10 and 12, believed that the Lord was coming soon. Listen to what he said. Do not seal up the words of the prophecy of this book, because the time is near. Behold, I'm coming soon. And you see, that led some of the skeptics who love to debunk biblical prophecy to say, see, poor old misguided, deluded John. He thought Jesus was coming back. Here we are 2,000 years later, and he's not back. See, here's the problem. People fall into error when they fail to interpret the scripture by the scripture. And on this subject, if you interpret the scripture by the scripture, then you will hear what Peter said in 2 Peter chapter 3, verses 3, 4, 8, and 9. Listen carefully. In the last days, scoffers will come, scoffing and following their own evil desires, and they will say, where is this coming he promised? Ever since our fathers died, everything goes on as it has since the beginning of creation. Here's what he continues. Don't forget this one thing, dear friends. With the Lord, a day like 1,000 years and 1,000 years like one day. The Lord is not slow in keeping his promise, as some understand slowness. He is patient with you, not wanting anyone to perish, but everyone come to repentance. Amen? Interpret the scripture by the scripture. How many times did Jesus say the return of the Son of Man will be a surprise, will be sudden, and that most people

0: not be expecting, except for those who are alert and waiting for him, that the day of the Lord is coming like a thief in the night, that the day of the Lord is coming. It's unexpected. Having said all of this, if you look around the world today and you see how fragile the global economy is, and in Revelation 18, tells there would be a global economic collapse. I would not have understood that a few years ago. There's going to be a global economic collapse. And you cannot help but think that history is aligning with biblical prophecy. You cannot help but see that this great falling away of today, so many churches that once believed in the authority of the Scripture, they believe it no more, that sin and the glorification of sin is accepted as a virtue, that the spirit of rebellion seems to be everywhere, that biblical morality is condemned as evil, and that the practice of immorality is seen as good, even by many churches, even in this country, where we all did, and I certainly did as a boy, longing to come here as the world's rock and bastion of freedom. We are seeing how that freedom is slipping away from us globally. The picture is even worse. This vile surge by the jihadis against Christians or even their own fellow Muslims. The New Age movement that once was considered to be lunatic fringe has become mainstream and is promoted by entertainers, educators, and environmentalists. When satanic activities are accepted in some schools, can anyone doubt that we are living in the last days? In some sense, these events and these activities say to me, at least, here's the opinion, I'll tell you when it's coming, that Satan intensifying his activities because he senses that his time for the lake of fire is drawing near. Many a church today have rejected the book of Revelation. And you know why? You know why? They want to worship a helpless babe in Bethlehem. They want to worship a helpless body hanging on a cross. They want to worship all of that, but not the risen, glorified, ascended, magnified King of Kings, Lord of Lords, Judge Jesus, who is revealed in the book of Revelation. That's why they reject it. They are disturbed by the thought that same Jesus who hung helplessly on the cross is coming back to sit on the judge's bench, and he will judge every single human being that ever lived. He is the righteous judge. And that's why they want to get stuck of the Jesus they can manipulate and control. They don't want the powerful Jesus. But let me tell you what the Scripture said. In 2 Corinthians 5:16, though we once regarded Christ according to the flesh, we regard him thus no longer. That's why you never see a crucifix anywhere in this building. He's no longer on that cross. He is risen, magnified, glorified, and soon coming King. And that is why the book of Revelation, of all the books of the Bible, presents us with a complete picture of the Christian faith. It gives us an awe-inspiring portrait of the glorified, soon-coming King Jesus. It gives us an awe-filled vision of the victorious King Jesus. It is a complete vision of who Jesus is and what he's going to do in the future. The book of Revelation completes our knowledge of Jesus. Revelation completes our understanding of the Christian faith. The book of Revelation completes the gospel of salvation. It completes the past, the present, and the future. The book of Revelation, we see Jesus in no longer hanging on a cross, but we'll see him as a glorified Jesus in white and gold, with hair white as wool, with eyes blaze with fire, with voice like rushing river. We see Jesus as the Alpha and the Omega. We see Jesus as the beginning and the end. We see Jesus as the only one with the keys of death and Hades. That is why there is a special blessing for those who study the book of Revelation. They will have a complete picture of the whole gospel. Hear me right, please. In the Old Testament, you read the prophecies about Jesus coming from heaven to earth and Emmanuel, God with us. These prophecies, while we see them now and we study them and we're blessed by them, they mystified the rabbis in the Old Testament. Why? Because the Old Testament prophecy predicts that the Messiah would come as a king and judge, triumphal and victorious, but also prophesy that the Messiah would come, suffer, and die. And the rabbis were mystified by that. How could there be two messiahs? How can we have a Messiah who reigns and rules with power and one who's going to suffer and die? Even one prophet, you don't have to go to all of them, just one, Isaiah, gives us both pictures. And you can understand their mystification. Isaiah chapter 9, verses 6 and 7. Will be called Wonderful Counselor, Mighty God, Everlasting Father, and Prince of Peace. Of the increase of his government and peace there will be no end. He will reign on David's throne and over his kingdom forever and ever. Great. And yet, same prophet, not another one, same prophet, Isaiah, in 53, chapter 53, verses 4, 6, and 7. He said, the Messiah will come and suffer and die. Let me read it for you. Surely he took our infirmities and carried our sorrows. Yet we considered him stricken by God, smitten by him and afflicted. We all like sheep have gone astray. Each of us has turned his own way. And the Lord has laid on him the iniquity of us all. He was oppressed and afflicted. And yet he did not open his mouth. He was like a lamb to the slaughter, or as a sheep before his shearers, in silent. So he did not open his mouth. Two pictures by the same prophet. A Messiah who will suffer and a Messiah who will reign and rule in power. Of course, in hindsight now, 2,000 years later, we said, of course they're talking about the same one. One is talking about his first coming, the other one talking about his second coming. But you see, to those rabbis, they did not see that. They didn't live in our time. And therefore, they were debating all this stuff over and over. And then the populace would fall on one side or the other. That's why I am so grateful for the book of Revelation. Because it reveals this mystery that mystified rabbis for years and years. God gave us the book of Revelation to change our lives here and now. The question is, if Jesus returns this afternoon, will you be thrilled or afraid? Will you be terrified or will you be thrilled? Really, that's the question that you must ask yourself, and don't rest until you answer it.
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2: I grew up in a very traumatic living situation. I was very terrified of pretty much everything, and I didn't trust anyone. And I had a great desire to be loved. My heart craved love. As I look back, I can tell that there were many instances where the Lord was beckoning for me to draw near to Him. Sometimes I would just walk by a church and I felt like the church was calling me to come inside. One day I was at home and the Lord impressed in my spirit that He was real. And I decided to ask the Lord to come into my heart and save me. And I was baptized. As I grew in my Christian faith, I entered a phase in my life where it was very confusing. It was during that time of crisis that I started listening to Dr. Michael Youssef's teachings, which I found were very uncompromising, and that really drew me. The Lord was showing me that I needed to hold fast to His word and that He could be trusted as a sure foundation. And Dr. Youssef preaches the uncompromising truth, the word of God.
0: Though your sins are like scarlet, they shall be white as snow. That's our God.
2: By listening to Dr. Michael Youssef, my faith began to grow. As the Lord says, faith cometh by hearing, and hearing by the word of God. And when I found out that Dr. Youssef and the rest of the team were coming to DC, I was so excited. I just knew that I had to be there to hear Dr. Youssef proclaim the gospel and to be in prayer along with my brothers and sisters in Christ. It was such an amazing event. In addition to Awake America, I am so excited about the Navigators. There are people all over the world who can access these Navigators and hear the gospel being proclaimed in their own native language. That is just so awesome. The Lord used Leading the Way with Dr. Michael Youssef in my life to help me greatly. Now, the way that the Lord is using me, He's just constantly connecting me with people and giving me a burden for people so that I can pray for them and share the good news of the gospel. You can trust the Lord. He loves you. His word is true.

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0: Now, as you know, last Sunday we began to look at the book of Revelation, and the reason I felt urgency to do this is because there seems to be so much confusion in our world about the future, and it seems to be so ominous. The powers that be in our country and I think elsewhere in the world are trying to do everything they can to frighten people about the future so they can exercise certain control over them, and I think that'll continue to escalate. They are not in charge of the future by any stretch of the imagination. The environmentalists are not in charge of the future, nor are the polluters in charge of the future. No human being is in charge of the future. That belongs to God and God alone. And to have that perspective, that is the divine perspective, you have to go to the Word of God, and no better place than the book of Revelation. Now, as we come to the second part of chapter 1, I want this morning, as you look at this first chapter of Revelation with me, to show you what Christ is doing in His church. It's important what you do, it's important what I do, but it's far more important what He's doing. And there's no mystery about that. That's not hidden. It may not be visible on the outside, but you have a full explanation of what the Lord is currently doing in His church in this amazing chapter. We need to be taken to see the Lord in His church, and that's what we have starting in verse 9. John is on the Isle of Patmos, and on the 10th, in the 10th verse, he says, "I was in the Spirit on the Lord's Day." That simply means he was in tune with the Spirit on the Lord's Day. That's a Sunday. It happened to be a Sunday. There wouldn't be any church services there. There probably weren't very many believers if John had found any. And verse 10 says, "I heard behind me a loud voice like the sound of a trumpet." And this is a voice. This is not a trumpet, but this is a voice that sounds like a trumpet. And the voice speaks directly in verse 11, saying, "Write in a book what you see and send it to the seven churches, to Ephesus, to Smyrna, and to Pergamum, and to Thyatira, and to Sardis, and Philadelphia, and Laodicea." That's the postal route in sequence for Asia Minor. So that's the setting. He is in the Spirit, which means he is beyond the normal human preoccupation. He is sensitive to the Lord in a sense that he's about to have a vision. A vision. It is spiritual reality transmitted somehow through imagery to the mind and the soul. And this is what he sees. "I turned," verse 12, "to see the voice that was speaking with me. And it was, of course, the Lord." This is the Lord speaking to John. And he's going to tell him what he's doing in the church in spite of what it looks like. "I turned to see the voice that was speaking with me. And having turned, I saw seven golden lampstands. And in the middle of these lampstands," verse 13, "I saw one like a son of man." Now, that has to be Christ. The seven golden lampstands are the seven churches. Go down to verse 20. "As for the mystery of the seven stars, which you saw in my right hand," and we'll comment on that later, "and the seven golden lampstands," the seven stars are the angels of the seven churches, or the messengers of the seven churches, the representatives of those churches. "And the seven lampstands are the seven churches." So he's seeing the seven churches. Those lampstands are sort of symbolic of these seven churches, which are symbolic of the whole church in the vision. But more importantly, in the middle of the lampstands, in verse 13, "I saw one like a son of man." The Son of Man was a title for a Messiah. This then is Christ, and John is seeing Christ in the middle of the churches. He's identified with his church. So this is the place I want to start. I'll give you a few points to unfold this scene. One, he sees the ministry of Christ to his church from within his church. He inhabits his church. The second thing John sees is that he intercedes for his church. And this is a dramatic picture. As he looks at the Son of Man, he sees him clothed in a robe reaching to the feet and girded across his chest with a golden sash. This was worn by the high priest. What are we seeing here? Christ is in his church interceding for his church. That's what a priest did. A priest interceded between men and God. He's acting on behalf of his church as our high priest. And as John continues to look, he looks from, first of all, looking at clothing in verse 13 to the person, the Son of Man. And he sees this in verse 14. His head and his hair were white like white wool, like snow. The word white there is leucon, not a flat kind of white, but a blazing white like the glory of God. He sees this blazing glory. And his eyes were like a flame of fire. His feet were like burnished bronze when it has been made to glow in a furnace. So the vision shows him Christ in the church, Christ interceding for the church as its high priest. And here he is purifying his church. Purifying his church. His head and his hair being white, like white wool, like snow, is drawn from Daniel chapter 7, verse 9, which describes the Almighty God in the same way. So that it's obvious that the Lord is God. It's a symbol of eternality, glory, holiness, purity of life, purity of truth, wisdom. So he sees the all-wise, all-holy, all-pure Son of Man. And he is doing what he can in the church to maintain the purity of the church. What does he do? Well, his eyes are like a flame of fire. Like two lasers, like flaming torches, as it's referred to in Daniel 10. He sees everything. Nobody escapes. Hebrews 4:13, there is no creature hidden from his sight. But all things are laid bare to his eyes. He sees everything in his church. Nothing is hidden. There are no secrets. His assessment of his church and every individual in it is an accurate one. And though he intercedes for the church and will not allow them to be lost, he will never stop loving them. He will never stop securing them. That does not mean that he is indifferent to their sin. Because here you have the penetrating eyes of omniscience and divine wisdom and purity searching out sin in the church. And how does he react when he finds it? Verse 15, his feet were like burnished bronze when it has been made to glow in a furnace. That's very threatening. Those who ruled were always in elevated thrones, and the people below them were below their feet. The Lord is present in his church to fellowship with his church, to intercede for his church. But he's also present in his church to discipline his church. He wants that chaste virgin. He wants that clean, sanctified church without spot, without blemish or wrinkle, holy and blameless. And so he works in his church to that end. He unmasks sin. And he gives us a pattern to follow. Matthew 18, if anybody's in sin, go to them. Call them to repentance. If they don't repent, take two or three witnesses. If they still don't repent, tell the whole church. If they still don't repent, put them out. The Lord wants the purity in his church. And it may mean that some people have to be put out of the church because they're like leaven that leavens the lump. They're a bad influence. It is also true that there are occasions when he literally takes a believer to heaven because that believer is doing damage to the church. And Paul said to the Corinthians, because of how you come to the Lord's table, some of you are weak and sick and others of you are dead. Sometimes it can be fatal. The Lord just removes someone. What is all of this supposed to accomplish, this discipline? I think it can be explained in 1 Peter 5:10. After you have suffered a while, God will Himself perfect, confirm, strengthen, and establish you. It's going to be through suffering, and some of that suffering is discipline. Judgment must begin at the household of God. 1 Peter and John 15, every branch He purges. So what you have is red-hot, glowing brass, blazing, molten, pure, gleaming feet of judgment. He comes down on His church like He did when He took the lives of Ananias and Sapphira. And when He brings any kind of judgment. Just to remind you of that, the 12th chapter of Hebrews in verse 5, have you forgotten the exhortation which is addressed to you as sons? This is to you that are true sons of God. My son, do not regard lightly the discipline of the Lord, nor faint when you are reproved by Him. He's talking about sons of God who are disciplined and reproved. For those whom the Lord loves, He disciplines, and He scourges every son whom He receives. It is for discipline that you endure. God deals with you as with sons. For what son is there whom his father does not discipline? But if you are without discipline, of which all have become partakers, then you are illegitimate children and not sons. Furthermore, we had earthly fathers to discipline us, and we respected them. Shall we not much rather be subject to the Father of spirits and live? For they disciplined us for a short time, as seemed best to them. But He disciplines us for our good, so that we may share His holiness. And in the next verse He said, that discipline yields the peaceful fruit of righteousness. So it's not punishment, it's discipline. As much as we want a congregation that's pure and holy and do what we can to work for that, the Lord of the church wants it far more. Number 4 in the features that John sees is found at the second part of verse 15. His voice was like the sound of many waters. He speaks with authority to His church. He speaks with authority to His church. He moves within His church. He intercedes for His church. He purifies His church. And here He commands His church. Just the imagery, His voice was like the sound of many waters. The crashing of the breakers on the rocks of Patmos would be a good illustration of that. In the Great Commission, we go out and we preach the gospel in Matthew 28, and we teach men to observe all things I have commanded you. Christ speaks to His church with authority. That's what Scripture is, and that's why Paul said to Timothy, preach the word in season, out of season, because that is the authoritative message from the Lord of the church. The voice of the Lord of the church thunders like the surf in a storm pounding the rocks. And there is no greater message than from heaven than the Word of God, sharper than any two-edged sword, more powerful in cutting open a man and a woman inside and revealing the truth. So the church listens when He speaks, the true church. The church itself is the pillar and ground of the truth. Then in verse 16, He controls His church. In His right hand He holds 7 stars. And if you drop down to verse 20, as I mentioned earlier, the 7 stars which you saw in my right hand, what are they? They are the angelos of the 7 churches. There's nothing about angels related to the church in this way. These are 7 messengers. That word does mean messengers, and it can be applied to angels. Apparently, there was a representative from each of the 7 churches available to come to John and get access to these messages and take them back. But the point that's being made here is the Lord has His leaders. He controls His church. Those who are the messengers in His church are held in His right hand. That's a tight grip. Know this, in any generation, in any time, the Lord has His chosen leaders in His church. He has to. That's the whole point. He gave some apostles and prophets, evangelists and teaching pastors for the work of the ministry, for the edification of the body of Christ, so the body of Christ could grow into Christ's likeness, Ephesians 4. So if he wants maturity and sanctification and Christ likeness, he has to have leaders in his hand who bring that about. And men are at all levels of faithfulness and ability with regard to that. But the Lord brings all the resources together to accomplish through His chosen leaders the building of His church. So don't for a moment think He's lost sovereign control over His church. He hasn't. And He is concerned about the purity of the church. He's concerned about the devotion to the truth, the bowing to the authority of His Word. He's interceding for the church, and He's constantly in fellowship with His church. And number 6, in verse 16, it says, out of His mouth came a sharp two-edged sword. I would say this is where He protects His church. He protects His church. And if you want to see an illustration of that, chapter 2, verse 12, to the church at Pergamos, write, the one who has the sharp two-edged sword says this. And then he goes on to talk about being where Satan's throne is. And then he says, verse 14, I have a few things against you because you have some there who hold the teaching of Balaam. This would be perversion of the truth, who kept teaching Balak to put a stumbling block before the sons of Israel, to eat things sacrificed to idols and commit acts of immorality. So you also have some who in the same way hold the teaching of the Nicolaitans, which is another deviation from the truth. And then verse 16, therefore repent, or else I'm coming to you quickly, and I will make war against them, not against you, but against them. Who is them? All those leading the corruption described in verses 14 and 15. I will war against them with the sword of my mouth. This is the sword that he uses. It's two-edged. It's a ramphia. It's a huge, broad sword. Cuts every way. I mean, you know me by now. You know I want to fight against unsound doctrine, false teachers and false teaching and cults and deceivers and frauds and fakes who seek to infiltrate the church. But as much as I want that and have virtually no power to thwart it, the Lord wants it far more and has all power to thwart it. That is why they don't succeed with His true church. They don't succeed with His true church. But He makes war against them. And it's a deadly, eternally deadly war. And then in verse 16, He reflects His glory through the church. His face, as he looked at this image, was like the sun shining in its strength. John saw the face of the Son of Man, and it was like a blazing sun at noonday, crystal clear day, blazing glory. Matthew 13:43 says, the faces of the righteous shine like the sun. This is a picture of God, of Christ in His church, and His glory shining from His church. He shines in us, 2 Corinthians 4:6. He shines in us to give others the light of the knowledge of the glory of God in the face of Christ. It's what Jesus said, let your light shine that men may see your good works and glorify your Father who is in heaven. Or what the Apostle Paul said with regard to the Philippians, that you are lights in the world. So He reflects His glory through His church. And Jesus is saying, let that light shine. It's an amazing, amazing picture. We who serve the church, who live for the church and die for the church, who work tirelessly to see it be what it should be. For us, this is great comfort because these are the things that we would desire for the church. Fellowship with Christ. Help and strength in temptation and trial. Purity and holiness. Submission to the truth. Strong leadership. And effective evangelistic testimony. And He in this church is doing all of that. The exalted Christ is present, empowering, interceding, purging, teaching, commanding, controlling, sovereignly evangelizing by shining the glory of His person through His church. This is a magnificent picture and one of immense encouragement. Do you see this? Let's look at John's reaction in verse 17. When I saw him, I fell at his feet like a dead man. Fear. That was the standard operating reaction to anyone who saw a vision of the glory of God. It happened to Manoah, it happened to Job, it happened to the disciples several times. It happened to Peter, it happened to Ezekiel, it happened to Isaiah. Happened to Daniel, happened to Paul on the Damascus Road. A terrifying experience, a terrifying experience. And John was terrified into a coma, temporary coma. It was kind of holy fright. And how wonderful it was that John writes, then he placed his right hand on me, saying, do not be afraid. I'm the first and the last and the living one. And I was dead, and behold, I'm alive forevermore. And I have the keys of death and of Hades. John, you have nothing to be afraid of. You belong to me. You belong to me. I am the first and the last, meaning I dominate history. I am alive, and I'm in charge of who dies, and I'm in charge of who lives. You have nothing to fear. This is the kind of reaction that someone would have if they really saw the Lord. Not like some of the foolishness that you hear from fraudulent testimonies on that supposed vision. So the Lord encourages him that he's okay. Even under this immense vision, he's okay. He's okay. Because Jesus decides who lives and who dies. And John will live. And more than that, verse 19 gives him his commission. Therefore, write the things which you have seen, the things which are, and the things which will take place after these things. Go to work, John. Start writing. This is just the beginning. Amazing. Here is another saint who literally was devastated under the vision of God, who is called and commissioned, like Isaiah was, like Ezekiel was, like Paul was. Get up, dust yourself off, and write the things which you have seen in the past, things which are in the present, things which will take place after these things. Get back to work. It's all history that John wrote. He's writing history before it ever happened. He's writing the future. And for us, go back to verse 3. Blessed is he who reads and those who hear the words of the prophecy and heed the things which are written in it, for the time is near. You want to be blessed? Look at the future through the book of Revelation, not through any human perspective. It's already written. The history is written. It's written in indelible ink. It can never be changed. And just to summarize, let me borrow verse 7. Behold, he is coming with the clouds, and every eye will see him, even those who pierced him, and all the tribes of the earth will mourn over him. So it is to be. Amen. That's how it ends, with the return of Christ. Father, thank you again for revealing to us these incredible realities and giving our hearts such great confidence and hope. We have faith in what you have done. We have faith in you as the Creator. We have faith in you as the sustainer of creation, the one who upholds all things by the word of his power. We have faith in the accomplishment of Christ on the cross. We look back in history and we trust our eternal salvation to the truth of the historic event of the crucifixion and resurrection. We thank you that we know the past and we believe the past, and it is on the basis of the past that we have come to you and repented of our sin and embraced salvation. But Lord, it isn't just the past that you revealed to us. You have revealed to us the future. And may we believe you as firmly with regard to the future as we do with the past. May we understand that with you, it was all written in eternity, before there was any creation, before there was any time or space. You wrote the full history. It's all laid out. Help us to live without dread or fear of the future, because it's all in your hands. In fact, we want you to bring the future, your future. So we say with John, even so, come Lord Jesus. But until then, we will rejoice, because we know how it all ends, to the eternal glory of the Son, the Father, and the Holy Spirit, and the everlasting blessing of the saints. Thank you for such a gift. Amen.

0: In Hebrews chapter 11 and verse 31, it refers to a woman named Rahab, and Scripture cites her because she received the spies with peace. Acknowledge her for her faith. Join Isaac Crockett and me for this week's edition of Stand in the Gap in another series in our heroic faith emphasis, where we look at this woman, Rahab, courageous, big faith, big works.
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0: they're relying on us.
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0: We're relying on

Hello, everyone, and welcome to Bethlehem Glory. We're glad that you're joining us. We're in the 2 Corinthians. We've been, I guess this is going to be lesson 9 right now. We have 25 in this series, and so we hope that you stay with us throughout the entire lesson. But let's start off with our prayer from Psalm 119 and verse 18. Lord, open our eyes that we would see wonderful, glorious truths in the Word of God. We do want to learn, and we do want to grow in our faith. And it's in the matchless name of Jesus that we do pray. Alleluia and amen. To recap a little bit about the last lesson, we were talking about the earthly tabernacle and God's house, absent from the body, present with the Lord. And we talked about those 5 crowns. And we walk by faith and not by sight. And now we're going to continue on. We are in chapter 5, verse 11. So, knowing therefore the terror of the Lord, we persuade men, but we are made manifest unto God, and I trust also are made manifest in your consciences. The fear of the Lord is the beginning of wisdom. When we know what he can do, and we have awe and reverence for the holiness of a mighty God, that's the starting point. It says in Ecclesiastes, fear God and keep his commandments, for this is the whole duty of man. It's the whole duty. That's what we're supposed to do. In Psalm 19, it says, the fear of the Lord is clean, enduring forever. The judgments of the Lord are true and righteous altogether. His word is pure, holy, true. And the fear of the Lord begins in his word. When you have a parent and they discipline you, I mean, you need that discipline and that correction. So we get the correction and the love and the examples and our eternal values all in the word of God. The terror of the Lord is described very clearly in Deuteronomy. Let's read that from Deuteronomy, the 32nd chapter. See, now that I, even I, am he, and there is no God with me, I kill and I make alive. I wound and I heal. Neither is there any that can deliver out of my hand. You see the power of God. For I lift up my hand to heaven and say, I live forever. If I whet my glistening sword and mine hand take hold on judgment, I will render vengeance to mine enemies and will reward them that hate me. I will make mine arrows drunk with blood, and my sword shall devour flesh, and that with the blood of the slain and of the captives from the beginning of revenges upon the enemy. You know, there is the terror of the Lord. It's a topic that's never preached. There is the wrath of God. Yes, he's a loving, kind, merciful God, but he's also a God of judgment. And just because you say, I believe in the man upstairs, you're not going to get to heaven. You need to know the real Lord God. And so our personal conduct is first, Paul is saying, in his life, and then the ambition to save souls, persuading men, preaching and teaching. And then, of course, we know we can't save. It's the Holy Spirit. But we're supposed to persuade them of the integrity of the Word of God and point it out that they might come to the knowledge of repentance and flee the wrath of God. Because the wrath of God is eternal if you're condemned. Eternal. Just as heaven and bliss and glory are eternal, so is eternal condemnation. God sees everything we do. We cannot hide anything. And no matter what you've done, you can repent of that sin, and he will forgive you. And then he says, go and sin no more, like he did to the woman caught in adultery. And you can be washed clean, whiter than snow. Paul trusted that the believers were convinced that he was sincere in all that he said and all that he did. Again, let's go to verse 12. For we commend not ourselves again. He's talking about chapter 3 when we talked about that, the letters of commendation and everything. For we commend not ourselves again unto you, but give you occasion to glory on our behalf, that ye may have somewhat to answer them which glory in appearance and not in the heart. There were helpers. They didn't need commendation or recommendations or letters to prove who they were. The believers, the Corinthians, they should know that. Now, there were those that came with all of their commendation and their letters, and perhaps they looked a lot slicker than Paul did because the apostles and those that traveled with him and Paul himself had very little material things. He might have had 2 garments, maybe the one that he was wearing and another one.
But these men were very polished men, because man looks on the outward appearance, but God looks at the heart. That's what he looks at when he sees me. So they had selfish motives, and Paul did not. Then as now, the church was cursed with men and women who wanted to be seen and honored. And that's what these Judaizers wanted, to be seen and honored. But they were on fire for Jesus. And it says in verse 13, whether we be beside ourselves, like deranged or fanatical about God, it is to God. He was passionate for the things of God. Or whether we be sober, whether we're kind of timid and laid back or whatever, it is for your cause. No matter what they did it to glorify God and to present the good news of Jesus Christ. Maybe some would consider them religious fanatics because they knew who Paul was in his former life, so to speak. He was a very prestigious, well-known, I mean, living the life of luxury, the Pharisee of the Pharisees. And now what's he doing? Traveling around the countryside, being a hunted man in jail and in prison? He must be out of his mind. He must be deranged or something. Or whether we be sober-minded. I mean, sober, it means sober-minded. It's whatever they're doing, it was for the cause of Christ. Remember, it's the love of God that controls Paul. It's the Spirit of God that controls Paul. His motives were pure. His life was pure. You know, he's the only one in all of Scripture that ever said, follow me, follow my example. Jesus, of course, said, follow me and I'll make you fishers of men. But Paul also said that. I could never say that. I'm sure you could never say that. That every minute of my life is acceptable in the sight of God? I mean, what a man of faith he was to be able to even say a statement like that. So, whether we be beside ourselves, it's for God, or whether we be sober, it's for your cause. But whatever we do for the glory of the gospel, for the glory of God, that he might be glorified. They may look at all of their fancy garments, and they may look at their credentials, but God looks at the heart. Man looks outside. We have to be slick, and we have to have fancy things around.

It's been said that families are like branches on a tree. We grow apart in different directions, finding our own way, but we are joined at the root as one.

0: No matter what life throws at us, no matter how far we go, coming back to our roots, coming home, will always be the best part about family. This message is brought to you by the U.S. Air Force and this station.
1: Let's go to verse 14. For the love of Christ constrains me. He was compelled by the love of God. Because we thus judge that if one died for all, then we're all dead. He had a tunnel vision. He set his face as a flint. He was like the dove. He was single-sided. He could see only one object at one time. It was Jesus Christ and him crucified. He was like a river with a bank on either side and could only flow in one direction. The love of God constrains me. It holds me. It guides me. It moves me. That's what I see in my life, he's saying. And he had to keep within that narrow bound. Well, broad is a road that leads to destruction. The narrow road is what we're supposed to be on. You know, when you're walking by a riverside and you see that little narrow road, it's called the bridle path because that's where the horses would trod. We need to be on that narrow road, the bridle path, that leads to the bridegroom. That's what we need to be on. And he was constrained by the love of God because we thus judge that if one died for all, then we're all dead. The Son of God died for all, whosoever will. For God so loved the world that he gave his only begotten Son, that whosoever believeth in him should not perish but have eternal life. Paul was crucified with Christ. He knew what compelled him and constrained him. It was the love of God. One sad, pathetic thing is, yes, I believe in Bible election, but I also believe in the whosoever will call upon the name of the Lord can be saved. That no one really needs to go to eternal damnation. You can call upon the name of the Lord right now. Now, I know everyone is not going to do that. But then they're lost for all eternity. Salvation is free. It's a free gift from God. This word is free. You can read this anytime. Let's go to verse 15. And that he died for all, that they which live should not henceforth, because he died for you, this is what you have to do, they should not henceforth live unto themselves, but unto him which died for them and rose again. I died. You know, in my baptism waters, when you go down in the water, it signifies death and resurrection. I go down in the water an old person, and I come up the new creature in Christ Jesus. Now, baptism is not salvation. It cannot save you. But it's a symbol of salvation. We're supposed to live for him. And ever since Paul had that Damascus Road or Pauline experience, whatever you want to call it, in the chapter 9 of the book of Acts, you can read about it, he was totally a new person in Christ Jesus. He was once who the one was that was persecuting the church, and now he was the one that was being persecuted. Because God told Ananias, I must show him all the things he must suffer for the gospel. And indeed he did suffer, but he never fainted. He never drew back. So we're supposed to live. It's contrasting the born again.

0: believer with the non-believer. That's what it's doing right here. We should not live to ourselves, but for him. If someone were to pay the price for your life, physically, I mean that. You were supposed to be executed, and someone would pay the price for that, your life, and they would go and die for you. Wouldn't you be beholden to their family forever and ever and ever? Well, that's a lousy comparison. It really is. Because Jesus Christ died for the sin of the whole world. He died for my sin. While I was yet a vile, putrid, wretched sinner, he died for me. So we're not to advance our own cause as the Judaizers were doing, but only the cause of Christ. We are the sons of God, but we're also bond slaves of the Lord as well. And a servant doesn't live unto himself. You know, when you think about a bond slave, and it's like two oxen that are yoked together, the descriptions are given in some of the commentaries. You know, you just walk side by side, and your neck is in that yoke. You know what I mean by a yoke of oxen? And we are bound together with Christ Jesus. Not only that way as a bond slave, but he lives in me. We're spirit beings. He died in our stead, S-T-E-A-D, in my place, for me, for my sin. How can we put a price tag on the precious blood of Jesus? And he was raised again for our justification. Without his resurrection, we cannot be justified before God. All hope of eternal life rests on the bodily resurrection of Jesus Christ. There may be some that say he's a good teacher and a prophet and a kind man, but if they don't believe in the resurrection of Jesus Christ, they are not going to be saved. That's it. And many churches today, I mean, like, I went to church all of my life. I knew all of the Bible stories about Jesus. I really did. But I didn't know him. It says in verse 16, "Wherefore, henceforth, because of this, from now on, know we no manner after the flesh. Yea, though we have known Christ after the flesh, yet now, henceforth, know we him no more." Moral people know him after the flesh. And what it means is we're not supposed to be influenced by any man or anything except Jesus Christ. If someone tells us something and it's not in the Word of God when it comes to Bible teaching, it's not true, period. That's it. So we're supposed to have a passion for the Word of God, really. We must all be weaned from the world, and the love of God should be shed abroad in our whole hearts by the Holy Ghost, which is given unto us. We must be constrained like Paul was to get out the word of God. He was constrained by the love of God. He could only go in one direction. So now he says, henceforth, know we him no more. Paul's conception and view of his Messiah had completely changed. I mean, the Jewish nation looked upon him as a warrior, a great prince, someone that was going to come and redeem them from the Roman bondage. That's what the Jewish nation was waiting for, that kind of a king, that kind of a conqueror. But Paul, when he had his experience, knew this was all wrong. And now he really saw and had spiritual vision and hearing ears. And he could see and know and understand the scripture for the first time. And he saw, no, he is Messiah, the Lamb, the servant of mankind. We'll be right back.
1: We understand an upside down world, but they're writing us off before we get to the starting line. A stalled generation? Who do you think is going to fix all this? We will, because our future is the future. So we're going to build bridges and hospitals in a day and feed those left in the cold. We're going to do all this and more because we have an appointment with destiny.
2: I came to the Lord at the age of about 42. Dr. Charles Stanley has been so important in my life, just his teachings. One of the life principles is that the brokenness is a requirement for God to use you greatly. It's when you can become that conduit of what God wants to do through you to get to other people. It's just amazing of what God can do with you

0: ABR is excited to announce the publication of Volume 2 from our excavations at Kerbet El Makadr. The volume details archaeological remains from about 350 BC to the 8th century. This includes a New Testament village that may have been visited by Jesus. Over 400 pages of analysis, photos, and maps. You can pick up a copy today by visiting BibleArchaeology.org.
1: Let's go to verse 17. It says, "Therefore, if any man be in Christ, he's a new creature. Old things are passed away. Behold, all things become new." There's no ifs, ands, or buts about that. This is a fact. You are becoming a new creature in Christ Jesus. That's what you become if you are born again, blood-bought, redeemed believer in Christ Jesus. That's what we are. And this is factual. These are Bible facts. This is the truth. In this passage, Paul tells us about the reconciling work of Jesus Christ that he does. We become that new. We're like that little caterpillar that becomes a butterfly. We change completely. We're not groveling anymore, but we are soaring in the things of God. That's how completely we do change in the things of God. God's gift to us, Jesus Christ, was the greatest gift that mankind ever received. Behold, all things do become new. And the vacancy that I had in my heart that was filled with worldly lusts and pleasures, he now fills that. And everything about me changes. The movies I would go to see, the books I would read, the music I would listen to. Now it's all Christian. I mean that, beloved. It really is. I mean, there's some things I know that are fine in the world. They really are. And I'm not saying, you need to wear a white sheet and carry a big black Bible. But your attitude and your desires do change dramatically. And the Bible becomes a new book to you. It becomes alive. It's no longer just the logos, the written word. It's rhema. It's the living word because he's living in you. Verses 18 and 19. "And all things are of God, who has reconciled us to himself by Jesus Christ, and hath given us the ministry of reconciliation, to wit, that God was in Christ reconciling the world unto himself, not imputing their trespasses unto them, and hath committed unto us the word of reconciliation." All things are in Christ. They're of God. I mean, I can't understand all of that. But he took my sin. And then it says about imputed their trespasses. He took my sin and he gave me his righteousness. And he reconciled himself by Jesus Christ. So no man has to be estranged from God. I mean, you can know God today. You can know him through the blood of Jesus Christ if you really want to. So all things, whether natural or spiritual, he's the creator of all things, seen and unseen. Whatever we can see or whatever we cannot see, God created all things. And God's willing to be reconciled to us, so we should be willing to be reconciled to him. So we are alienated from him because of the fall of Adam. We truly are. When Adam ate that fruit, the garden gate was closed, cherubims were placed there, and no one was allowed in. But now the veil was rent. We have access to the Holy of Holies. I want to just make sure I didn't skip a scripture here. Okay, so let's go to verse 20. "Now then, we are ambassadors for Christ, as though God did beseech you by us. We pray you in Christ's stead, you be reconciled to God." We're ambassadors. An ambassador is one that is sent out for a different country. You know, we have ambassadors that go all over the world that represent the United States. But we're ambassadors for Christ. I mean, we're pilgrims, we're sojourners here. Our home is really in heaven. We're already seated in the heavenlies. So we are supposed to be ambassadors and share the good news of Jesus Christ to a dying world. We're delivered the same message as he would if he were here physically. Because this is the message that he gave us. So we're supposed to be preaching the God-born, redeemed, blood-bought Savior of the world. That's what we have to preach. Let's go to verse 21. I have to move quickly because there was too much in this lesson. "For he hath made him to be sin," meaning Jesus, "who knew no sin, that we might be made the righteousness of God in him." You know, Jesus loves the sinner, and he willingly left the Father's house and entered into the womb of the Virgin Mary. I mean, miracle of miracles. And God loves us because he sent the Son to do that for us. And the Holy Spirit came on the day of Pentecost to say that he will seal us and make sure that we are secure in our relationship to God. So it's God the Father, God the Son, and God the Holy Spirit. We talked about that before. God sent his Son willingly came, and the Holy Spirit now seals us until the day of real redemption. He made him to be no sin for us, for you and me. He knew no sin. I mean, what the law could not do in that it was weak through the flesh, God sending his own Son in the likeness of sinful flesh, but he never sinned, and for sin, condemned sin in the flesh, that the righteousness of the law might be fulfilled in us. It's the only way I can fulfill the law, who walk not after the flesh, but after the Spirit. That's why we're no longer people after the flesh, but after the Spirit. The burden of sin has been borne completely. Satan has been defeated completely. It's finished. He said that on Calvary. And we know that because of that, we can have access to the very throne of God. The Lord Jesus Christ left everything and came to do, he left everything and he came literally to nothing. He came to nothing. He took on the rags of humanity so that we who are nothing could become everything. Do you realize what he did for you and me? He left everything and became nothing. So even Paul said he was less than the least. I'm less than the least, and yet I can become something in Christ Jesus. And after he paid that sin debt, he rose from the dead, and he conquered death, hell, and the grave. Death is the punishment and consequence of sin. It really is. Now, Jesus died for sin, the sin of unbelief, but he also died for sins, S-I-N-S. So we confess our sin. I mean, we are not sinless beings. We are not. We commit sin from time to time. We always do. But we have an advocate. He's seated right there at the right hand of the Father. And when I do something wrong, I mean, God sees me through the blood of Jesus. That's how he sees me. So that death angel has passed over me, so to speak. Well, we read about the Passover in the Old Testament. We might talk about that in upcoming lessons. And he sees me through that blood, and okay, I'm confessing my sin. Oh, yeah, her sin's forgiven. Her sin is forgiven. And then he says to me, go and sin no more. Like the woman that was caught in the act of adultery. That we might be made the righteousness of God in him. We are joint heirs with God, with Jesus. We're heirs of God. We're heirs of everything. My Father owns the cattle on a thousand hill. And I become heirs of that and joint heirs with my elder brother, Jesus. We'll see you next time on Bethlehem Glory.

0: We purchased the land about 3 years ago, and there was an old farmstead on there with trees. 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
1: In Hebrews chapter 11 and verse 31, it refers to a woman named Rahab, and Scripture cites her because she received the spies with peace. Acknowledge her for her faith. Join Isaac Crockett and me for this week's edition of Stand in the Gap in another series in our Heroic Faith Emphasis, where we look at this woman, Rahab, courageous, big faith, big works.

0: very good Thursday morning to you. I'm Jeff Coleman.
1: And I'm Deborah Pinkerton. Welcome to Morning Light.
0: We're very glad you made it. Well, as funeral plans are underway, the death of country music and entertainment royalty, Dolly Parton, have a lot of people talking about the way she lived out her Christian faith. She seemed determined to leave the door open to people who saw the world a little differently, even where issues might contradict Christian teaching. Was she right in her approach? This morning, we're going to ask the panel to discuss if Dolly had something of a point about us being a little too judgmental every now and then.
1: Yeah, coming up later in the show, we will wrap up our two-day coverage of human trafficking in Pennsylvania. The problem is widespread, and it's happening all around us. North Star Initiative provides restoration homes for domestic sex trafficking survivors, all while sharing the gospel. Learn how this ministry is making a difference from a survivor.
0: Always a good reminder that there is hope, even in these extraordinary circumstances. Well, Dolly Parton never hid her Christian faith, but she also rarely used it as a weapon, she'd remind us now and then. Her message was open, inviting, almost stubbornly non-judgmental. Some Christians might consider that a little too soft, but Dolly seemed to understand her audience. She spoke about Jesus and prayer and grace and God's love in a way that kept the door open, even for people who might never walk into the doors of a church.
1: And Dolly may have put her finger on one of Christianity's biggest barriers. Barna found 48% of people with no faith describe Christianity as judgmental. 49% call it hypocritical. A separate Barna study found 39% of non-Christians say they'd be interested in learning from a Christian who listens without judgment. And that may be the real challenge. People are open to learning about Jesus, but they may be closed to the way Christians talk about him.
0: It's a good heart check for us, and I don't know what the answers are, but there's certainly the questions are raised here. That's the question for our panel this morning. Is there a way to hold firmly to Christian teaching on some of life's most difficult and complicated issues, human sexuality or the sanctity of life, while still being open and vulnerable and genuinely loving towards people who don't share those same beliefs? Is there something in Dolly Parton's life that can teach Christians how to engage an unbelieving world without surrendering conviction? Jay Kunarasa, Jen Eckerd, and Cynthia Lyons have answers today, and this is very important because this is watching all of this footage about Dolly Parton. She is a hero to everybody. She is, in a way, a hero to Christians. So you see tributes from people like Franklin Graham, which are beautiful and glowing. President Trump from the political lane. And then the LGBTQ community and many progressives saying she is our icon, too. And when you look at her life, you hear her speak unashamedly about her faith. I'm going to begin with you. And first of all, very importantly, it is your birthday today, and we did not want to let this pass.
2: Oh, thank you.
0: Regrettably, there can be no fire on set today. So we'll light this later. We're glad you were born.
2: Thank you.
0: Yeah, and you always are a light to us here on Morning Light.
2: Thank
0: we're glad to have
2: so
0: you.
2: Thank you so much.
0: When you hear Dolly Parton talk about her faith and you hear her, what some people say, oh, she's not being bold, she's not taking a stand, she's not being critical when she should be. She should have used her platform in other ways, both to proclaim the gospel but also to call it out and tell it like it is. What do you sense? How do you weigh all of those kind of competing things?
2: Man, there is so much to unpack here, in all honesty. I mean, one of the things I admired about her is that she did love. She loved big. Mm-hmm. And I think that is beautiful. Mm-hmm. You know, the greatest of all these things is love, you know. And I think sometimes in Christianity, we do have that kind of religious spirit where people are afraid to come in the church, or they feel condemned before they even, you know, walk into the church. And a lot of times people
0: won't.
2: Before
0: we've even said hello.
2: Right. Sometimes right. They won't even walk into a church, and we are supposed right. to be the church outside of the walls of the physical building mm-hmm. of the church. And so I think we are to give grace and mercy. But I think what has happened in our world is we've either gone hyper grace, mm-hmm. or we are kind of condemning. Mm-hmm. And Jesus was lovingly convicting. He spoke the truth in love. Mm-hmm. Like the woman who was caught in the act of adultery, you know, she came out and, mm-hmm. you know, he was like, you without yeah. sin cast the first stone. He didn't, you know, pick her up and then say, okay,
0: yeah, yeah.
2: get back out there, have fun.
0: Yeah.
2: Like he picked her up and he said, don't, you know, go and sin no
0: what
2: more, but
0: example.
2: I love you. You right. know, I don't want them to stone you. I love you. And think people need to realize that the awe and the fear of God isn't this booming God that's like, ha, you know, I have you, I caught right. you, you know, and now you're condemned.
0: Yeah.
2: It's the fear of God to draw closer because he created you and he wants to love you. And so, yeah.
0: Ajay, we love it sometimes when celebrities come out and endorse our point of view as Christians. We do not like it when people who do not share our point of view say things like, stick to acting, stick to movies, mm-hmm. just sing,
3: yeah.
0: don't bring your political views in. But sometimes we want, if they're on our side, them to express. This is it seems like a contradiction. Was there room for a Christian like a Dolly Parton who is not entering into mm-hmm. theological issues or theological questions or even getting things wrong
3: yeah.
0: at some point in time?
3: Yeah. Man, this is an important issue. I think as Christians, we have to embody truth and grace.
0: Yeah.
3: You know, John 1:14, you know, the Word became flesh, dwelt among us, full of grace, full of truth.
0: Right.
3: And we can't settle for picking one or the other.
2: Right.
3: We have to maintain the truth of our convictions and whatever vocation God has called us to be in. But we also have to have that grace and that love and that mercy of God.
0: Is there an order to these events? That kind of, do we lead with grace? Do we lead with, hey, you know, there's some Christians out there I know mm-hmm. who literally, as their ministry, go outside of clubs or sporting mm-hmm. events with signs that says, God hates you, you're going yeah. to hell, now ask me a question.
3: Yeah.
0: You know, that's a lead. What's the order that we need to have in relationships?
3: Yeah. You know, I wish life was that, like, simple, you know, where
0: right.
3: we could have a clean prescription on how to, like, build this, you know, this holistic life that we're supposed to have.
0: Right.
3: But, like, you know, when I think about Dolly, you know, who grew up in a Christian household, her grandfather, Pentecostal preacher, you know, had a tremendous amount of fame. I know a few people that have some level of fame,
0: mm-hmm.
3: and I wouldn't wish that on anyone. That's a huge burden
0: yeah,
3: to
0: yeah,
3: carry,
0: right.
3: to live that in the public space,
0: yeah.
3: you know. And then as a Christian, I know that this is a journey that we're on. You know, we're being transformed from glory to glory. And we have to leave room for that, you know, that transformation. Mm. Dolly had cancer. We just found out she had cancer.
0: Yeah.
3: We don't know what those last years were like,
0: right.
3: you know, between her and her Lord. Do I agree with all of the things that she said publicly?
0: Yeah.
3: No. But I can still celebrate the beauty of mm-hmm. her generosity, of mm-hmm. her love, her kindness. I mean, Charles Finney said, you know, the measure of the grace that God has given you, you can measure it by the benevolence towards others.
0: Mm.
3: And Dolly, like, epitomized that stuff, you know. And I could celebrate that. I don't know how that all works out.
0: You can be a fruit inspector and you see some healthy fruit on
3: yeah,
0: that tree.
3: Amen.
0: Yeah. How have you been processing all of this lately? And does she, I mean, I sensed Dolly Parton is someone who was also a businesswoman, so she had Dollywood, she had, you know, this massive literacy book charity, she had, you know, she was involved, and she underwrote relief efforts to $1,000 a month in the wake of a major disaster. So she's got that on the ledger. I sensed she believed that Christians, maybe the ones that she grew up with, had a bit of a judgmental edge and didn't know how to deal with people who were struggling with issues in sin in particular. Does she have a point? And do half of Americans have a point who are non-believers in saying that Christians are too judgmental?
4: You know, every day, Jeff, I thank God for 1201. Because I think, you know, your mercies are new every day
0: mm-hmm.
4: because we yeah. are sinners. I mean,
2: yes.
4: that's the bottom line. And some would certainly say hypocritical at some
0: yeah.
4: point. You know, Dolly did an interview one time and she said, you know, when my life is amazing, I pray more. And when my
0: yeah.
4: life has taken a turn for the worst, I pray more.
0: Huh.
4: And so you think in those type situations, I honestly believe that I don't know that we'll ever really get to the point where we know exactly what she did for the good.
0: Yeah. Mm-hmm.
4: Because she did so much. I know there's people waking up going, what do you mean she had a library and she's donating
0: right.
4: millions and
0: yeah.
4: millions of books? Because they saw what was on the outside and what she presented at concerts. But, you know, a friend of mine said to me the other day, I have this picture of Dolly walking into the arms of our Lord and Savior, and he goes, you know what? Thanks so much. Thank you for walking the way that we should. Jesus did not turn people away because, you know, they were sinning or they didn't have money or whatever it
0: and
4: was.
0: And didn't leave them alone either
4: no,
0: in their state.
5: He would have turned us all away.
4: And didn't he walk towards that?
2: Yeah.
4: So don't we always have that goal? No, you're exactly right. Like, I am not always going to agree with what everybody thinks, does, and we're making that a world of what's tearing us apart instead of what should be welcoming.
0: So, Jen, I mean, you're on this stage. People now know you. If there's any secret about whether or not what you believed, it's kind of out now, right? People have been seeing you now for weeks and months. Does she have a point? Does this poll have a point when it comes to just having listening conversations? I mean, it says the data suggests that many people would just like to talk to a Christian and not have you talk back, just to listen.
2: I think that we do need to listen more. Because even in ministry, we're supposed to listen so that we know where to meet people, how to help them. We should be listening more.
0: Writing the prescription before we've even diagnosed, right?
2: But I think that we should always approach people in love. If more people at those rallies would be like, Jesus loves you, like, let me give you a hug, like, instead of like, God hates you, you're going to, like, that is not the approach that we should take as believers. Jesus didn't lead that way. He went out of his way to meet the woman at the well. He clearly went to people and met them where they were and listened to them.
0: Yeah.
2: And loved them.
0: I've heard in the last few years as the political rhetoric has heated up, people say, well, I'm not Jesus, you know, or I don't have to be that way. And meekness is weakness, or kindness is weakness. And so we'll let Jesus be Jesus, but we need people who are going to, and they always go, Ajay, to this, Jesus turned over the tables. He turned over the table, and there's this picture with Jesus and a whip turning over the tables. How do we balance that image and square that with the Jesus that Dolly Parton, for example, seemed to love?
3: Man, to answer your question, I'm reminded of what Mahatma Gandhi said. He's like, you know, I like your Jesus, I don't like your Christians. Why are your Christians so unlike your Christ? And I think that, like, that points to what we're talking about right here, that the wider world feels condemned and judged by Christian presence. When we are concerned about witness and holding our truth, the truth of our convictions, I'm reminded of John 13:35, which is the prescription for evangelism and witness. Jesus says the world will know me by the love that you have one for another. And as a pastor, I get grieved when I think about when people hear about Christians, what do they think? They think political party, what we don't approve of, what we're against, but do they think about our love? All through Christian history, there's blips of
0: some
3: different
0: days,
3: movements where Christians mobilized and loved and did common good initiatives, and the church grew. It flourished, you know, and I think that's what we need to get back to.
0: You've got 10 seconds, Cynthia.
4: I would just say, to open up a conversation, you would, for me personally, who so many times my road is winding, when you say something like, you know what, have a good day, God bless you, that opens up. More times than not, people say, thank you. You know what?
0: Yeah.
4: Boy, I'm really praying for this. And that's a whole nother conversation because they've used a word that you can feed back on.
0: I learned a lot from you all today. I thank you for weighing in on Dolly Parton's extraordinary life. Well, coming up on Morning Life, North Star Initiative is dedicated to advocating for the restoration of women from sex trafficking so they can live free and independent lives. Deborah will speak with the CEO up next. You're watching Morning Light right here on Lighthouse TV.
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1: Welcome back. Human trafficking is the fastest growing illegal crime in the world. It generates an estimated $236 billion in profit every year. Trafficking can happen to anyone, but some people are more vulnerable. The CEO of North Star Initiative, Melinda Clark, joins us right now. Thanks for being with us.
5: Thank you for having me.
1: Remind us about North Star Initiative.
5: North Star Initiative is a nonprofit that's been at the forefront of the movement to expose and end trafficking since 2010, particularly across Lancaster and Berks County, and specifically focusing on offering residential restoration programs for victims of sex trafficking here in the United States.
1: How did this come about?
5: North Star began when a local woman noticed that there was something happening in her community that seemed off. And as a result, she got law enforcement involved, exposed a trafficking ring that was ingrained in Lancaster County. And now, all these years later, since 2017, we have operated a home responding to the need of women who, because of their vulnerabilities, were particularly susceptible to traffickers' strategies. Mm-hmm. So now, motivated by the love of Jesus, we work to end trafficking and to empower survivors to reclaim the lives they are created to enjoy through healing their whole person.
1: How do you work with women?
5: We have several programs that are, as I said, a residential setting that women can come to. We have an emergency shelter that we operate specifically for referrals from law enforcement agencies if they encounter someone in immediate need of housing. We have a long-term restoration program that we have been operating since 2017, where we care for survivors 24/7 and offer them deep resources to allow them to heal from the horror that they endured and really dream of what a new life could look like. And we also have a transitional home in Berks County where women who are ready to start taking paths towards more independence can have safe, sober, affordable housing where they still have a compassionate presence and touch points to help them stay on track.
1: This ministry has had a huge impact on the women walking through your doors. We do have a story that we would like to share with our viewers.
11: Morbidly afraid every second of every day. Pretty sure I was gonna die like every single day. Like there was nothing I could ever do to get anything better, no matter how hard I tried. I did not think I'd ever see or talk to my parents really again. And then I didn't want to come out of my room. Those two girls that were here came up to my room and said hi to me in the morning. And then I did want to come down and they included me in everything, and so I wouldn't have included myself in anything, and I think that was the make or break for whether or not I stayed and was actually successful here. But everybody was really kind to me, and they didn't push me to do anything I didn't want to do, which was really important at that time. North Star has helped me rediscover old hobbies and interests and explore new ones. I have been given so many different opportunities to learn new life skills like cooking, cleaning, and healthy socializing. With North Star support, I have rebuilt my independence and continued to develop a brighter outlook on life and what a joy it is. The women at NSI were kind, open, and uplifting. They accommodated every person's individual needs and encouraged us all to see our potential. North Star helped me get into 2 welding courses, which I loved, and now I'm working my dream job. They helped me get my license back and a car. I have my parents back, and I learned how important boundaries and being able to say no are. I have a place to live, and I'm able to pay my rent. I have my dog back. I get to do welding every single day. I have everything that I could possibly want. That makes me very, very, very happy. North Star gave me so much hope, help, and a renewed love for life, and I'm ever so lucky to have been here.
1: Wow, what an amazing journey. Share more about her journey.
5: There are 3 things that stand out to me as I think back to our experience with this particular survivor. What I know is that they are the brave and strong ones, and we get to walk with them. I remember when she came to our program, she said that while she identified herself as being agnostic, that she had to admit that when she was in the worst of her situation, she cried out, if there's something out there in the universe, I need help. And she looked at me and said, what I can't deny is that I am no longer in that situation and I have the help that I need. I also remember her saying that she didn't know what could possibly change in a year. If I come to North Star, if I step away from life, like what could possibly, that's not enough time for anything to change. And then as you just heard, in her own words, she went from wanting to die, which is the feeling of many people who are in the horror of that abuse, to seeing so much to live for and truly enjoying and rejoicing in her life. And I'm also struck by the fact that we often think that trafficking happens out there overseas, which it does, or happens to specific vulnerable populations, which it does. It also happens to people from families that look just like ours when they're in a vulnerable moment. Traffickers are looking for vulnerabilities that they can exploit, and that's where we as a community have the opportunity not just to really face the strategies so that we can come together to stand against it and not fall prey, but we also come together to empower and support young women like the one that you just heard from, who, because she received tangible resources, tangible therapies, tangible training and car and access to community. Because ultimately, when trauma has happened so profoundly in relationship, what heals that trauma at its core is being in relationship where you're safe, with a community where you matter and you're being cared for. And that's our deep privilege to be able to do with survivors every day, to simply be a safe space.
12: And community is so important. Yesterday we had Sparrow Place on. There are so many different nonprofits that are working in this same field trying to fight human trafficking. Mm-hmm. And that's what we need, because many people believe it doesn't really happen here.
5: I still hear that sometimes, and I can tell you that it does. It happens across our communities. Again, anywhere that there's a vulnerability, there's a criminal looking for a chance to exploit that vulnerability. I am so grateful for Sparrow Place and Lisa and their work. I think that we need in each community an expert in that community, serving the community. And we do it from different facets. The battlefront to end trafficking, which is inevitably going to be won by good King Jesus when he comes to reign. This will not continue forever. I know how it ends, and it is conquered and it's done. And until then, there are so many places along that front line for organizations, for individuals, for partners like you who bring awareness, for politicians and policymakers and the friends who invest every day so that we are able to provide our services to survivors.
12: And people can support your ministry by attending the banquet. Tell us about that.
5: Yes, our annual community gathering is coming up on October 1st at the Star Barn, and it is a night where the community gathers to end trafficking, both by making a statement and by contributing to fund North Star's programs, which are 100% community funded. We have a survivor leader speaking this year as the keynote and sharing not just her personal experience, but her international influence across this movement. And we would love anyone who can to join us and be part of that event. And if that's not possible, then they can also find on our website how to get involved and support North Star in other ways.
12: I love the title, Light the Way, Ignite yes. Hope. How yes. can we pray for North Star Initiative?
5: Would you pray first for the women that we have the privilege of serving? I think that sometimes people picture healing like you came out into the light and now you're walking in a garden and it will be peaceful. And instead, it is a hard journey and it is painful and costly to even name the things that they've come through. It takes resilience and grit. And hope, the hope that by shining a light against the dark, that the dark could flee. And they need our prayers. And so I'd appreciate that first of all. Also pray for our team. It takes wisdom and grit to continue alongside, steady and hopeful, and knowing how to respond to trauma that's deeper than most of us can imagine. And then continue to pray for God's protection. We work in a dark field, as you've mentioned, and his provision. He is the one who ultimately cares for our needs. But when we pray, then he opens up his floodgates and pours out what we need. And so we rely on him for that and would welcome the prayers of your audience.
12: Yeah, prayer is certainly needed, because the women, they need these prayers, because the healing process does not happen overnight. It takes time.
5: It does. And you mentioned our event, our theme this year is Ignite Hope. Because what is hope if not the decision to shine a light against the dark? It starts by shining a light and saying that healing is possible. That's one of our core values. It is possible, but it is a long, difficult road with a lot of back and forth and up and down. So prayer ultimately is supernaturally what we most need for the things that seem impossible on our own.
1: Thank you so much for being here and sharing this with us.
5: It was my privilege. Thank you for having me.
1: You're welcome. To learn more about North Star Initiative or to attend the banquet, you can visit northstarinitiative.org. Stay with us. We are back right after the break.

0: Welcome back. Coming up tomorrow on Morning Light, whether it's through meals or emergency housing, Water Street Mission helps struggling neighbors get back on their feet and worship God together. And you can attend a huge worship service that Water Street Mission supports called Reverberate. We will share the details. And that's a look at what's coming up tomorrow on Morning Light. Now, Jeff, your closing thoughts.
1: Always good things happening everywhere across Pennsylvania. Well, the nation of Nepal is a stunningly beautiful country in South Asia, one of the most exotic destinations with Kathmandu's golden temples. You've seen images like this. And 8 of the 14 highest mountains in the world, including the famous Mount Everest. But within seconds yesterday, catastrophic flooding nearly snuffed out the lives of nearly 300. Hundreds more missing, maybe thousands, including dozens of Americans trapped along the Tibet-Nepal border. Well, footage like this is stunning and heartbreaking. It is so difficult for us to get our heads around it because by this weekend, you know how it works, the world's attention, our attention will almost certainly have passed and we will forget about Nepal and Tibet. No matter how dark the tragedy, it seems we have an attention span difficulty. Pennsylvania is home to thousands of Nepali neighbors, and this news from back home hits hard today in this moment. So no matter how long you have been away, devastating news like this almost certainly drives up fear and anxiety. Remember that about our neighbors. So if you're driving by a Nepali or an Indian grocery store today, stop in. Ask how they're doing. Let them know you're a Christian who is praying for them and their loved ones back home. It'll mean a world of difference. For Deborah and the entire Morning Light team, I'm Jeff Coleman. Thanks for watching today. Take a minute to check on your neighbors, especially the Nepali ones, and we'll see you again tomorrow morning.
2: On the next episode of Above the Noise, I'm blessed to have Pastor Adam Kern. Adam Kern is the pastor of The Vine, and he is doing something that is awesome and wonderful. We want to encourage you to think about adoption and foster care. What can the church do to rescue boys and girls who are in that system? What a wonderful opportunity we believe the church has. Join us in that episode.

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0: Hi, I'm Bill Gaither, and I am pleased to welcome you to the beautiful hills of Tennessee, where the homecoming family is assembled at the former home of country music icon Barbara Mandrell. We are gathered around the piano with hearts full of gratitude, and we're ready to sing about the countless blessings in our lives. You know, we're all guilty of being ungrateful at times. But today, the homecoming family is here in a spirit of total gratitude. Gratitude to our God, to our families, to the family of God that has loved us so generously. We're grateful for this wonderful nation, the strong communities that support it, and our gospel heroes of the past who have set the bar so high and still affect our lives in so many ways. As we look back at God's incredible goodness, we'll create some priceless new memories too. Join us for Giving Thanks, featuring Marshall Hall, Reba McGuire, Charlotte Ritchie, Shane McConnell, Harry Blackwood, Jeannie Johnson, The Isaacs, Joy Gardner, Wentley Phipps, Gordon Moat, Daly and Vincent, Legacy 5, Steve Green, Sherry Easter, Larry Ford, the Gaither Vocal Band, and many more. So stick around. This is going to get good, because today it's all about gratitude. Gratitude and some more gratitude.

You know, it's impossible to be miserable and grateful at the same time. So if you are miserable, you can do what I do. Count your blessings.

We are all the sum total of our memories, good and bad. Good memories are made on purpose. They don't just happen. Today we gather to give thanks and to remind each other of the great memories we share because someone worked and endured, planned and created an atmosphere in which beautiful memories could take place. We are the keepers of each other's memories, and we are here to express our gratitude. And in the process of being thankful, maybe make a few new wonderful memories of our own.

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0: When you talk about gratitude with these people, you can't do it without the voices of the past echoing in all of our ears.
1: If you had it do over again, what would you do differently?
2: Bill, I don't think that I would be able to change a thing because God has been so good to me. There's a lot of things I'd like to do better. But back when I was on the farm down here in Alabama, from one end of that road to the other, I prayed that I'd be able to sing in a gospel quartet. That's all I've ever wanted to do.
3: Yeah.
2: And I've spent quite a few years at it, and God's been good. I don't think I changed a thing.
1: I love to hear you sing that death ain't no big deal, because you sing that out of experience, don't you?
2: Yeah, we've had some pretty close calls along the way. Every day that I live now, it's a bonus.
3: Yeah. Yeah. Praise God. The Word says if we acknowledge Him in all of our ways, that He would direct our paths. I'd rather have that than the winning lottery ticket for the biggest jackpot in the world. Is because Jesus promised me that He'd lead me in paths I've never known, never dreamed of, and He has. And I want to thank God for that.
4: And to my family, what can I say? I'm the richest man in the whole wide world. The richest man.
5: We have a guest quartet, mixed quartet.

0: You know, there are a lot of stories of Thanksgiving in this room, and the one that we will not soon forget is when Michael English took the microphone. Michael had not sung at all since the neck surgery he underwent a few months earlier. It took longer than he expected to be able to sing again, and he was starting to get worried. We were all thankful to see him back.
1: Jesus, Lamb of God,

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0: You've lost weight.
1: I have.
0: Yeah.
1: I'd lost 70. Think I gained 30 back. Accidentally.
0: Yeah.
1: But I'm doing very well and got a lot to be thankful for today.
0: You've been through a real year, haven't you?
1: Been through a very hard year, but God has been so gracious to us and got a lot to thank the Lord for. Tarand and I were married 9 years ago. 6 months into our marriage, I got sick with end-stage renal failure, kidney disease, and had a long journey with sickness. And as we were singing that song a few minutes ago of how that the Lord heard my prayer, I continued to get worse with my kidney disease and unfortunately had to go on dialysis. And a friend of mine called me and said, Tony, if it'll make you well, I'll give you one of my kidneys. And he went through the testing, and unfortunately, one day I was sitting in the dialysis chair. When the call came, the kidney wouldn't work. And so I went back to the bus, and I told Tarand that the kidney wouldn't work, and immediately she grabbed my cell phone and called the hospital and told the hospital, the transplant center, who she was. And she said, when I get home, I want you to test me. Maybe I could help my husband, Tony, because he's really, really sick. And we got home off the road, Bill, and Tarand went to the hospital in Winston-Salem and went through all the testing. And on August the 7th, my cell phone rang, and the nurse called, and she was weeping. And I said, Sharon, what is it? She said, Tony, I just wanted to call and tell you we got all of Tarand's testing back, and we did all the cross-matching. And she said, I just wanted to call and tell you that God has given you a miracle in your life. And so they scheduled our surgery 3 weeks later. And my sister Kim and Dean was at the hospital, my pastor and all of us. And about 6:30 in the morning, they took Tarand into the operating room, and I got to hold her hand into the operating room. And about 8:30, they took me to the operating room. And about 5 minutes after 11 o'clock on August the 25th, my wife Tarand saved my life. And I got better. Praise the Lord. So got a lot to be thankful for today, because the Lord heard my prayer. I prayed earnestly for a year to God to help me, because the Lord is our helper. And I prayed and asked the Lord to help me, and He heard my prayer, and we got so much to be thankful for.

I never dreamed I would get the opportunity to sing gospel music. There's no greater music in the world than to sing about the love of Christ and the grace and the peace of Christ. We have two daughters that the doctor said we couldn't have. That are perfect and healthy. So many things in my life, I never dreamed I would be where I am today. But God has a purpose for me. God has a plan for my life. And I want to encourage you all. I believe that God created me to be with you. And God formed me to match you perfectly. So there's a purpose.

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Bill, if I could say one thing, what Gloria said a while ago, a quote that I heard during the course of 2008, A Journey with Breast Cancer, is the C.S. Lewis quote that says, God whispers to us in our pleasures. He speaks to us in our conscience, but He shouts in our pain. If ever you have not been able to hear the voice of God, it certainly wasn't during a time that you were in pain. Because when I went through breast cancer, I heard His voice loud and clear. I told Jeff every prayer I prayed was answered immediately, and my heart was stilled with every realization that fear was plaguing me and right before me. But I found myself awfully quiet, and I'm grateful for the quiet, because that's when I heard His voice. And I'm grateful for breast cancer. I'm grateful for what it's taught me, and I'm grateful for the life that it has allowed me to appreciate each and every day. I love you guys. One thing I learned through breast cancer, I am loved. I am loved. And I love you.

I'm Bill Gaither, and I hope you're enjoying this brief television presentation. You're going to love the entire 3 hours of unbelievable music in this brand new two-pack featuring the full-length home videos of Count Your Blessings and Giving Thanks. 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
0: 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You'll enjoy performances from guest artists Lady Love Smith, Gene McDonald, Chris Blue, and funny man Kevin Williams. Don't miss it. 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

0: One of the most outstanding characteristics of America was our ability to follow through on any task given to us. With the rise of COVID and crime and fear in our world, many people are giving up. But today I want to encourage you to hold fast to the truths of God's Word. Don't give up. Even though it looks like the enemy is winning, it looks like evil is overcoming good, I want you to continue to hold on to the principles of the Word of God. Be not weary in well-doing, for in due season you will reap if you don't give up. So today, face those challenges, approach those tasks with faith, and realize that greater is He that's in you than he that is in the world. Don't give up. Keep looking up, and you'll see the glory of God shine through your situation.
1: Ministry Minute with Bishop Eric A. Lambert, Jr., sharing hope through the Word of God.

Jesus looked up and saw some rich people tossing their gifts into the offering box. He also saw a poor widow putting in 2 pennies. And he said, I tell you that this poor woman has put in more than all the others. Everyone else gave what they didn't need. But she is very poor and gave everything she had. Some people were talking about the beautiful stones used to build the temple and about the gifts that had been placed in it. Jesus said, Do you see these stones? The time is coming when not one of them will be left in place. They will all be knocked down. Some people asked, Teacher, when will all this happen? How can we know when these things are about to take place? Jesus replied, Don't be fooled by those who will come and claim to be me. They will say, I am Christ, and now is the time. But don't follow them. When you hear about wars and riots, don't be afraid. These things will have to happen first. But that isn't the end. Nations will go to war against one another. Kingdoms will attack each other. There will be great earthquakes. And in many places, people will starve to death and suffer terrible diseases. All sorts of frightening things will be seen in the sky. Before all this happens, you will be arrested and punished. You will be tried in your meeting places and put in jail. Because of me, you will be placed on trial before kings and governors. But this will be your chance to tell about your faith. Don't worry about what you will say to defend yourselves. I will give you the wisdom to know what to say. None of your enemies will be able to oppose you or to say that you are wrong. You will be betrayed by your own parents, brothers, family, and friends. Some of you will even be killed. Because of me, you will be hated by everyone. But don't worry. You will be saved by being faithful to me. When you see Jerusalem surrounded by soldiers, you will know that it will soon be destroyed. If you are living in Judea at that time, run to the mountains. If you are in the city, leave it. And if you are out in the country, don't go back into the city. This time of punishment is what is written about in the scriptures. It will be an awful time for women who are expecting babies or nursing young children. Everywhere in the land, people will suffer horribly and be punished. Some of them will be killed by swords. Others will be carried off to foreign countries. Jerusalem will be overrun by foreign nations until their time comes to an end. Strange things will happen to the sun, moon, and stars. The nations on earth will be afraid of the roaring sea and tides. But they won't know what to do. People will be so frightened that they will faint because of what is happening to the world. Every power in the sky will be shaken. Then the Son of Man will be seen, coming in a cloud with great power and glory. When all of this starts happening, stand up straight and be brave. You will soon be set free. Then Jesus told them a story. When you see a fig tree or any other tree putting out leaves, you know that summer will soon come. So, when you see these things happening, you know that God's kingdom will soon be here. You can be sure that some of the people of this generation will still be alive when all of this takes place. The sky and the earth won't last forever, but my words will. Don't spend all of your time thinking about eating or drinking or worrying about life. If you do, the final day will suddenly catch you like a trap. That day will surprise everyone on earth. Watch out and keep praying that you can escape all that is going to happen.
and that the Son of Man will be pleased with you. Jesus taught in the temple each day, and he spent each night on the Mount of Olives. Everyone got up early and came to the temple to hear him teach.

The festival of thin bread, also called Passover, was near. The chief priests and the teachers of the law of Moses were looking for a way to get rid of Jesus because they were afraid of what the people might do. Then Satan entered the heart of Judas Iscariot, who was one of the 12 apostles. Judas went to talk with the chief priests and the officers of the temple police about how he could help them arrest Jesus. They were very pleased and offered to pay Judas some money. He agreed and started looking for a good chance to betray Jesus when the crowds were not around. The day had come for the festival of thin bread, and it was time to kill the Passover lambs. So Jesus said to Peter and John, "Go and prepare the Passover meal for us to eat." But they asked, "Where do you want us to prepare it?" Jesus told them, "As you go into the city, you will meet a man carrying a jar of water. Follow him into the house and say to the owner, 'Our teacher wants to know where he can eat the Passover meal with his disciples.' The owner will take you upstairs and show you a large room ready for you to use. Prepare the meal there." Peter and John left. They found everything just as Jesus had told them, and they prepared the Passover meal. When the time came for Jesus and the apostles to eat, he said to them, "I have very much wanted to eat this Passover meal with you before I suffer. I tell you that I will not eat another Passover meal until it is finally eaten in God's kingdom." Jesus took a cup of wine in his hands and gave thanks to God. Then he told the apostles, "Take this wine and share it with each other. I tell you that I will not drink any more wine until God's kingdom comes." Jesus took some bread in his hands and gave thanks for it. He broke the bread and handed it to his apostles. Then he said, "This is my body, which is given for you. Eat this as a way of remembering me." After the meal, he took another cup of wine in his hands. Then he said, "This is my blood. It is poured out for you." And with it, God makes his new agreement. "The one who will betray me is here at the table with me. The Son of Man will die in the way that has been decided for him. But it will be terrible for the one who betrays him." Then the apostles started arguing about who would ever do such a thing. The apostles got into an argument about which one of them was the greatest. So Jesus told them, "Foreign kings order their people around, and powerful rulers call themselves everyone's friends. But don't be like them. The most important one of you should be like the least important. And your leader should be like a servant. Who do people think is the greatest? A person who has served or one who serves? Isn't it the one who is served? But I have been with you as a servant. You have stayed with me in all my troubles. So I will give you the right to rule as kings

0: Tomorrow morning, you will say three times
1: that you don't know me.
0: Jesus asked his disciples, "When I sent you out without a money bag or a traveling bag or sandals, did you need anything?" "No," they answered. Jesus told them, "But now, if you have a money bag, take it with you. Also, take a traveling bag. If you don't have a sword, sell some of your clothes and buy one. Do this because the scriptures say he was considered a criminal. This was written about me, and it will soon come true." The disciples said, "Lord, here are two swords." "Enough of that," Jesus replied. Jesus went out to the Mount of Olives, as he often did, and his disciples went with him. When they got there, he told them, "Pray that you won't be tested." Jesus walked on a little way before he knelt down and prayed, "Father, if you will, please don't make me suffer by having me drink from this cup. But do what you want, and not what I want." Then an angel from heaven came to help him. Jesus was in great pain and prayed so sincerely that his sweat fell to the ground like drops of blood. Jesus got up from praying and went over to his disciples. They were asleep and worn out from being so sad. He said to them, "Why are you asleep? Wake up and pray that you won't be tested." While Jesus was still speaking, a crowd came up. It was led by Judas, one of the 12 apostles. He went over to Jesus and greeted him with a kiss. Jesus asked Judas, "Are you betraying the Son of Man with a kiss?" When Jesus' disciples saw what was about to happen, they asked, "Lord, should we attack them with a sword?" One of the disciples even struck at the high priest's servant with his sword and cut off the servant's right ear. "Enough of that," Jesus said. Then he touched the servant's ear and healed it. Jesus spoke to the chief priests, the temple police, and the leaders who had come to arrest him. He said, "Why do you come out with swords and clubs and treat me like a criminal? I was with you every day in the temple, and you didn't arrest me. But this is your time, and darkness is in control." Jesus was arrested and led away to the house of the high priest, while Peter followed at a distance. Some people built a fire in the middle of the courtyard and were sitting around it. Peter sat there with them, and a servant girl saw him. Then, after she had looked at him carefully, she said, "This man was with Jesus." Peter said, "Woman, I don't even know that man." A little later, someone else saw Peter and said, "You are one of them." "No, I'm not," Peter replied. About an hour later, another man insisted, "This man must have been with Jesus. They both come from Galilee." Peter replied, "I don't know what you're talking about." Right then, while Peter was still speaking, a rooster crowed. The Lord turned and looked at Peter. And Peter remembered that the Lord had said, "Before a rooster crows tomorrow morning, you will say three times that you don't know me." Then Peter went out and cried hard. The men who were guarding Jesus made fun of him and beat him. They put a blindfold on him and said, "Tell us who struck you." They kept on insulting Jesus in many other ways. At daybreak, the nation's leaders, the chief priests, and the teachers of the law of Moses got together and brought Jesus before the council. They said, "Tell us, are you the Messiah?" Jesus replied, If I

said so, you wouldn't believe me. And if I asked you a question, you wouldn't answer. But from now on, the Son of Man will be seated at the right side of God All-Powerful. Then they asked, Are you the Son of God? Jesus answered, You say I am. They replied, Why do we need more witnesses? He said it himself.

Everyone in the council got up and led Jesus off to Pilate. They started accusing him and said, "We caught this man trying to get our people to riot and to stop paying taxes to the emperor. He also claims that he is the Messiah, our king." Pilate asked Jesus, "Are you the king of the Jews?" "Those are your words," Jesus answered. Pilate told the chief priests and the crowd, "I don't find him guilty of anything." But they all kept on saying, "He has been teaching and causing trouble all over Judea. He started in Galilee and has now come all the way here." When Pilate heard this, he asked, "Is this man from Galilee?" After Pilate learned that Jesus came from the region ruled by Herod, he sent him to Herod, who was in Jerusalem at that time. For a long time, Herod had wanted to see Jesus and was very happy because he finally had this chance. He had heard many things about Jesus and hoped to see him work a miracle. Herod asked him a lot of questions, but Jesus did not answer. Then the chief priests and the teachers of the law of Moses stood up and accused him of all kinds of bad things. Herod and his soldiers made fun of Jesus and insulted him. They put a fine robe on him and sent him back to Pilate. That same day, Herod and Pilate became friends, even though they had been enemies before this. Pilate called together the chief priests, the leaders, and the people. He told them, "You brought Jesus to me and said he was a troublemaker. But I have questioned him here in front of you. And I have not found him guilty of anything that you say he has done. Herod didn't find him guilty either and sent him back. This man doesn't deserve to be put to death. I will just have him beaten with a whip and set free." But the whole crowd shouted, "Kill Jesus! Give us Barabbas!" Now Barabbas was in jail because he had started a riot in the city and had murdered someone. Pilate wanted to set Jesus free, so he spoke again to the crowds. But they kept shouting, "Nail him to a cross! Nail him to a cross!" Pilate spoke to them a third time. "But what crime has he done? I have not found him guilty of anything for which he should be put to death. I will have him beaten with a whip and set free." The people kept on shouting as loud as they could for Jesus to be put to death. Finally, Pilate gave in. He freed the man who was in jail for rioting and murder, because he was the one the crowd wanted to be set free. Then Pilate handed Jesus over for them to do what they wanted with him. As Jesus was being led away, some soldiers grabbed hold of a man from Cyrene named Simon. He was coming in from the fields. But they put the cross on him and made him carry it behind Jesus. A large crowd was following Jesus. And in the crowd, a lot of women were crying and weeping for him. Jesus turned to the women and said, "Women of Jerusalem, don't cry for me. Cry for yourselves and for your children. Someday people will say, 'Women who never had children are really fortunate.' At that time, everyone will say to the mountains, 'Fall on us.' They will say to the hills, 'Hide us.' If this can happen when the wood is green, what do you think will happen when it is dry?" Two criminals were led out to be put to death with Jesus. When the soldiers came to the place called the Skull, they nailed Jesus to a cross. They also nailed two criminals to crosses, one on each side of Jesus. Jesus said, "Father, forgive these people. They don't know what they're doing." While the crowd stood there watching Jesus, the soldiers gambled for his clothes. The leaders insulted him by saying, "He saved others."
Now he should save himself if he really is God's chosen Messiah. The soldiers made fun of Jesus and brought him some wine. They said, "If you are the King of the Jews, save yourself." Above him was a sign that said, "This is the King of the Jews." One of the criminals hanging there also insulted Jesus by saying, "Aren't you the Messiah? Save yourself and save us." But the other criminal told the first one off, "Don't you fear God? Aren't you getting the same punishment as this man? We got what was coming to us, but he didn't do anything wrong." Then he said to Jesus, "Remember me when you come into power." Jesus replied, "I promise that today you will be with me in paradise." Around noon, the sky turned dark and stayed that way until the middle of the afternoon. The sun stopped shining, and the curtain in the temple split down the middle. Jesus shouted, "Father, I put myself in your hands." Then he died. When the Roman officer saw what had happened, he praised God and said, "Jesus must really have been a good man." A crowd had gathered to see the terrible sight. And after they had seen it, they felt brokenhearted and went home. All of Jesus' close friends and the women who had come with him from Galilee stood at a distance and watched. There was a man named Joseph who was from Arimathea in Judea. Joseph was a good and honest man, and he was eager for God's kingdom to come. He was also a member of the council, but he did not agree with what they had decided. Joseph went to Pilate and asked for Jesus' body. He took the body down from the cross and wrapped it in fine cloth. Then he put it in a tomb that had been cut out of solid rock and had never been used. It was Friday, and the Sabbath was about to begin. The women who had come with Jesus from Galilee followed Joseph and watched how Jesus' body was placed in the tomb. Then they went to prepare some sweet-smelling spices for his burial. But on the Sabbath, they rested, as the law of Moses commands.

Very early on Sunday morning, the women went to the tomb, carrying the spices that they had prepared. When they found the stone rolled away from the entrance, they went in. But they did not find the body of the Lord Jesus. And they did not know what to think. Suddenly, two men in shining white clothes stood beside them. The women were afraid and bowed to the ground. But the men said, "Why are you looking in the place of the dead for someone who is alive? Jesus isn't here. He has been raised from death. Remember that while he was still in Galilee, he told you, 'The Son of Man will be handed over to sinners who will nail him to a cross. But 3 days later, he will rise to life.'" Then they remembered what Jesus had said. Mary Magdalene, Joanna, Mary the mother of James, and some other women were the ones who had gone to the tomb. When they returned, they told the 11 apostles and the others what had happened. The apostles thought it was all nonsense and they would not believe. But Peter ran to the tomb. And when he stooped down and looked in, he saw only the burial clothes. Then he returned, wondering what had happened. That same day, two of Jesus' disciples were going to the village of Emmaus, which was about 7 miles from Jerusalem. As they were talking and thinking about what had happened, Jesus came near and started walking along beside them. But they did not know who he was. Jesus asked them, "What were you talking about as you walked along?" The two of them stood there looking sad and gloomy. Then the one named Cleopas asked Jesus, "Are you the only person from Jerusalem who didn't know what was happening there these last few days?" "What do you mean?" Jesus asked. They answered, "Those things that happened to Jesus from Nazareth. By what he did and said, he showed that he was a powerful prophet who pleased God and all the people." Then the chief priests and our leaders had him arrested and sentenced to die on a cross. We had hoped that he would be the one to set Israel free. But it has already been 3 days since all this happened. Some women in our group surprised us. They had gone to the tomb early in the morning, but did not find the body of Jesus. They came back, saying that they had seen a vision of angels who told them that he is alive. Some men from our group went to the tomb and found it just as the women had said. But they didn't see Jesus either. Then Jesus asked the two disciples, "Why can't you understand? How can you be so slow to believe all that the prophet said? Didn't you know that the Messiah would have to suffer before he was given his glory?" Jesus then explained everything written about himself in the scriptures, beginning with the law of Moses and the books of the prophets.

0: In Hebrews chapter 11 and verse 31, it refers to a woman named Rahab, and Scripture cites her because she received the spies with peace. Acknowledge her for her faith. Join Isaac Crockett and me for this week's edition of Stand in the Gap in another series in our Heroic Faith Emphasis, where we look at this woman, Rahab, courageous, big faith, big works.
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0: Hello, everyone, and welcome to Bethlehem Glory. We're glad that you're joining us. We're in the 2 Corinthians. We've been, I guess this is going to be lesson 9 right now. We have 25 in this series, and so we hope that you stay with us throughout the entire lesson. But let's start off with our prayer from Psalm 119 and verse 18. Lord, open our eyes that we would see wonderful, glorious truths in the Word of God. We do want to learn, and we do want to grow in our faith. And it's in the matchless name of Jesus that we do pray. Alleluia and amen. To recap a little bit about the last lesson, we were talking about the earthly tabernacle and God's house, absent from the body, present with the Lord. And we talked about those 5 crowns. And we walk by faith and not by sight. And now we're going to continue on. We are in chapter 5, verse 11. So, knowing therefore the terror of the Lord, we persuade men, but we are made manifest unto God, and I trust also are made manifest in your consciences. The fear of the Lord is the beginning of wisdom. When we know what he can do, and we have awe and reverence for the holiness of a mighty God, that's the starting point. It says in Ecclesiastes, fear God and keep his commandments, for this is the whole duty of man. It's the whole duty. That's what we're supposed to do. In Psalm 19, it says, the fear of the Lord is clean, enduring forever. The judgments of the Lord are true and righteous altogether. His word is pure, holy, true. And the fear of the Lord begins in his word. When you have a parent and they discipline you, I mean, you need that discipline and that correction. So we get the correction and the love and the examples and our eternal values all in the word of God. The terror of the Lord is described very clearly in Deuteronomy. Let's read that from Deuteronomy, the 32nd chapter. See, now that I, even I, am he, and there is no God with me, I kill and I make alive. I wound and I heal. Neither is there any that can deliver out of my hand. You see the power of God. For I lift up my hand to heaven and say, I live forever. If I whet my glistening sword and mine hand take hold on judgment, I will render vengeance to mine enemies and will reward them that hate me. I will make mine arrows drunk with blood, and my sword shall devour flesh, and that with the blood of the slain and of the captives from the beginning of revenges upon the enemy. You know, there is the terror of the Lord. It's a topic that's never preached. There is the wrath of God. Yes, he's a loving, kind, merciful God, but he's also a God of judgment. And just because you say, I believe in the man upstairs, you're not going to get to heaven. You need to know the real Lord God. And so our personal conduct is first, Paul is saying, in his life, and then the ambition to save souls, persuading men, preaching and teaching. And then, of course, we know we can't save. It's the Holy Spirit. But we're supposed to persuade them of the integrity of the Word of God and point it out that they might come to the knowledge of repentance and flee the wrath of God. Because the wrath of God is eternal if you're condemned. Eternal. Just as heaven and bliss and glory are eternal, so is eternal condemnation. God sees everything we do. We cannot hide anything. And no matter what you've done, you can repent of that sin, and he will forgive you. And then he says, go and sin no more, like he did to the woman caught in adultery. And you can be washed clean, whiter than snow. Paul trusted that the believers were convinced that he was sincere in all that he said and all that he did. Again, let's go to verse 12. For we commend not ourselves again. He's talking about chapter 3 when we talked about that, the letters of commendation and everything. For we commend not ourselves again unto you, but give you occasion to glory on our behalf, that ye may have somewhat to answer them which glory in appearance and not in the heart. There were helpers. They didn't need commendation or recommendations or letters to prove who they were. The believers, the Corinthians, they should know that. Now, there were those that came with all of their commendation and their letters, and perhaps they looked a lot slicker than Paul did because the apostles and those that traveled with him and Paul himself had very little material things. He might have had 2 garments, maybe the one that he was wearing and another one. But these men were very polished men because man looks on the outward appearance. But God looks at the heart. That's what he looks at when he sees me. So they had selfish motives, and Paul did not. Then as now, the church was cursed with men and women who wanted to be seen and honored. And that's what these Judaizers wanted to be seen and honored. But they were on fire for Jesus. And it says in verse 13, whether we be beside ourselves, like deranged or fanatical about God, it is to God. He was passionate for the things of God. Or whether we be sober, whether we're kind of timid and laid back or whatever, it is for your cause. No matter what they did it to glorify God and to present the good news of Jesus Christ. Maybe some would consider them religious fanatics because they knew who Paul was in his former life, so to speak. He was a very prestigious, well-known, I mean, living the life of luxury, the Pharisee of the Pharisees. And now what's he doing? Traveling around the countryside, being a hunted man in jail and in prison? He must be out of his mind. He must be deranged or something. Or whether we be sober-minded. I mean, sober, it means sober-minded. It's whatever they're doing, it was for the cause of Christ. Remember, it's the love of God that controls Paul. It's the Spirit of God that controls Paul. His motives were pure. His life was pure. You know, he's the only one in all of Scripture that ever said, follow me, follow my example. Jesus, of course, said, follow me and I'll make you fishers of men. But Paul also said that. I could never say that. I'm sure you could never say that. That every minute of my life is acceptable in the sight of God? I mean, what a man of faith he was to be able to even say a statement like that. So, whether we be beside ourselves, it's for God, or whether we be sober, it's for your cause. But whatever we do for the glory of the gospel, for the glory of God, that he might be glorified. They may look at all of their fancy garments, and they may look at their credentials, but God looks at the heart. Man looks outside. We have to be slick, and we have to have fancy things around us, and then we're successful. No, God doesn't see that. He looks at the heart. We'll be right back.
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0: His name is Joe Watkins, born in New York's Woodside Projects, graduated from Penn on scholarship, became a presidential aide, and used his voice as pastor and citizen to promote opportunity, civility, and decency in the public square.
1: Even love your enemies, do good to those who hate you, pray for those who despitefully use you.
0: From the state of Independence, this is Joe Watkins.

0: On the next episode of Above the Noise, I'm blessed to have Pastor Adam Kern. Adam Kern is the pastor of The Vine, and he is doing something that is awesome and wonderful. We want to encourage you to think about adoption and foster care. What can the church do to rescue boys and girls who are in that system? What a wonderful opportunity we believe the church has. Join us in that episode.
1: Let's go to verse 14. For the love of Christ constrains me. He was compelled by the love of God. Because we thus judge that if one died for all, then we're all dead. He had tunnel vision. He set his face as a flint. He was like the dove. He was single-sided. He could see only one object at one time. It was Jesus Christ and him crucified. He was like a river with a bank on either side and could only flow in one direction. The love of God constrains me. It holds me. It guides me. It moves me. That's what I see in my life, he's saying. And he had to keep within that narrow bound. Well, broad is a road that leads to destruction. The narrow road is what we're supposed to be on. You know, when you're walking by a riverside and you see that little narrow road, it's called the bridle path because that's where the horses would trod. We need to be on that narrow road, the bridle path that leads to the bridegroom. That's what we need to be on. And he was constrained by the love of God because we thus judge that if one died for all, then we're all dead. The Son of God died for all, whosoever will. For God so loved the world that he gave his only begotten Son, that whosoever believeth in him should not perish but have eternal life. Paul was crucified with Christ. He knew what compelled him and constrained him. It was the love of God. One sad, pathetic thing is, yes, I believe in Bible election, but I also believe in the whosoever will call upon the name of the Lord can be saved. That no one really needs to go to eternal damnation. You can call upon the name of the Lord right now. Now, I know everyone is not going to do that. But then they're lost for all eternity. Salvation is free. It's a free gift from God. This word is free. You can read this anytime. Let's go to verse 15. And that he died for all, that they which live should not henceforth, because he died for you, this is what you have to do, they should not henceforth live unto themselves, but unto him which died for them and rose again. I died. You know, in my baptism waters, when you go down in the water, it signifies death and resurrection. I go down in the water an old person, and I come up the new creature in Christ Jesus. Now, baptism is not salvation. It cannot save you. But it's a symbol of salvation. We're supposed to live for him. And ever since Paul had that Damascus Road or Pauline experience, whatever you want to call it, in the chapter 9 of the book of Acts, you can read about it, he was totally a new person in Christ Jesus. He was once who the one was that was persecuting the church, and now he was the one that was being persecuted. Because God told Ananias, I must show him all the things he must suffer for the gospel. And indeed he did suffer, but he never fainted. He never drew back. So we're supposed to live. It's contrasting the born-again believer with the non-believer. That's what it's doing right here. We should not live to ourselves, but for him. If someone were to pay the price for your life, physically, I mean that. You were supposed to be executed, and someone would pay the price for that your life, and they would go and die for you. Wouldn't you be beholden to their family forever and ever and ever? Well, that's a lousy comparison. It really is. Because Jesus Christ died for the sin of the whole world. He died for my sin. While I was yet a vile, putrid, wretched sinner, he died for me. So we're not to advance our own cause as the Judaizers were doing, but only the cause of Christ. We are the sons of God, but we're also bond slaves of the Lord as well. And a servant doesn't live unto himself. You know, when you think about a bond slave, and it's like two oxen that are yoked together, the descriptions are given in some of the commentaries. You know, you just walk side by side, and your neck is in that yoke. You know what I mean by a yoke of oxen? And we are bound together with Christ Jesus. Not only that way as a bond slave, but he lives in me. We're spirit beings. He died in our stead, S-T-E-A-D, in my place, for me, for my sin. How can we put a price tag on the precious blood of Jesus? And he was raised again for our justification. Without his resurrection, we cannot be justified before God. All hope of eternal life rests on the bodily resurrection of Jesus Christ. There may be some that say he's a good teacher and a prophet and a kind man, but if they don't believe in the resurrection of Jesus Christ, they are not going to be saved. That's it. And many churches today, I mean, like, I went to church all of my life. I knew all of the Bible stories about Jesus. I really did, but I didn't know him. It says in verse 16, wherefore, henceforth, because of this, from now on, know we no manner after the flesh. Yea, though we have known Christ after the flesh, yet now, henceforth, know we him no more. Moral people know him after the flesh. And what it means is we're not supposed to be influenced by any man or anything except Jesus Christ. If someone tells us something and it's not in the Word of God when it comes to Bible teaching, it's not true, period. That's it. So we're supposed to have a passion for the Word of God, really. We must all be weaned from the world, and the love of God should be shed abroad in our whole hearts by the Holy Ghost, which is given unto us. We must be constrained like Paul was to get out the Word of God. He was constrained by the love of God. He could only go in one direction. So now he says, henceforth, know we him no more. Paul's conception and view of his Messiah had completely changed. I mean, the Jewish nation looked upon him as a warrior, a great prince, someone that was going to come and redeem them from the Roman bondage. That's what the Jewish nation was waiting for, that kind of a king, that kind of a conqueror. But Paul, when he had his experience, knew this was all wrong. And now he really saw and had spiritual vision and hearing ears. And he could see and know and understand the scripture for the first time. And he saw, no, he is Messiah, the Lamb, the servant of mankind. We'll be right back.
2: Time to go!

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2: 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Joshua 8:30 indicates an altar was built on this mountain of divine cursing. The 40 visible letters are written in an archaic Hebrew script, also known as proto-alphabetic. It is 200 to 400 years older than any Hebrew text ever found in Israel. Most remarkably, twice it reveals the personal divine name, Yahweh. This earth-shattering discovery will send shockwaves through the world of biblical scholarship. Stay tuned for future episodes of Digging for Truth, where we will share more details with you. 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

0: That's this week, Saturday at 7 p.m. on Lighthouse TV. 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
1: Let's go to verse 17. It says, therefore, if any man be in Christ, he's a new creature. Old things are passed away. Behold, all things become new. There's no ifs, ands, or buts about that. This is a fact. You are becoming a new creature in Christ Jesus. That's what you become if you are born again, blood-bought, redeemed believer in Christ Jesus. That's what we are. And this is factual. These are Bible facts. This is the truth. In this passage, Paul tells us about the reconciling work of Jesus Christ that he does. We become that new. We're like that little caterpillar that becomes a butterfly. We change completely. We're not groveling anymore, but we are soaring in the things of God. That's how completely we do change in the things of God. God's gift to us, Jesus Christ, was the greatest gift that mankind ever received. Behold, all things do become new. And the vacancy that I had in my heart that was filled with worldly lusts and pleasures, he now fills that. And everything about me changes. The movies I would go to see, the books I would read, the music I would listen to. Now it's all Christian. I mean that, beloved. It really is. I mean, there's some things I know that are fine in the world. They really are. And I'm not saying, you need to wear a white sheet and carry a big black Bible. But your attitude and your desires do change dramatically. And the Bible becomes a new book to you. It becomes alive. It's no longer just the logos, the written word. It's rhema. It's the living word because he's living in you. Verses 18 and 19. And all things are of God, who has reconciled us to himself by Jesus Christ, and hath given us the ministry of reconciliation, to wit, that God was in Christ reconciling the world unto himself, not imputing their trespasses unto them, and hath committed unto us the word of reconciliation. All things are in Christ. They're of God. I mean, I can't understand all of that. But he took my sin. And then it says about imputed their trespasses. He took my sin and he gave me his righteousness. And he reconciled himself by Jesus Christ. So no man has to be estranged from God. I mean, you can know God today. You can know him through the blood of Jesus Christ if you really want to. So all things, whether natural or spiritual, he's the creator of all things, seen and unseen. Whatever we can see or whatever we cannot see, God created all things. And God's willing to be reconciled to us, so we should be willing to be reconciled to him. So we are alienated from him because of the fall of Adam. We truly are. When Adam ate that fruit, the garden gate was closed, cherubims were placed there, and no one was allowed in. But now the veil was rent. We have access to the Holy of Holies. I want to just make sure I didn't skip a scripture here. Okay, so let's go to verse 20. Now then, we are ambassadors for Christ. As though God did beseech you by us, we pray you in Christ's stead, you be reconciled to God. We're ambassadors. An ambassador is one that is sent out for a different country. You know, we have ambassadors that go all over the world that represent the United States. But we're ambassadors for Christ. I mean, we're pilgrims, we're sojourners here. Our home is really in heaven. We're already seated in the heavenlies. So we are supposed to be ambassadors and share the good news of Jesus Christ to a dying world. We're delivered the same message as he would if he were here physically. Because this is the message that he gave us. So we're supposed to be preaching the God-born, redeemed, blood-bought Savior of the world. That's what we have to preach. Let's go to verse 21. I have to move quickly because there was too much in this lesson. For he hath made him to be sin, meaning Jesus, who knew no sin, that we might be made the righteousness of God in him. You know, Jesus loves the sinner, and he willingly left the Father's house and entered into the womb of the Virgin Mary. I mean, miracle of miracles. And God loves us because he sent the Son to do that for us. And the Holy Spirit came on the day of Pentecost to say that He will seal us and make sure that we are secure in our relationship to God. So it's God the Father, God the Son, and God the Holy Spirit. We talked about that before. God sent his Son willingly came, and the Holy Spirit now seals us until the day of real redemption. He made him to be no sin for us, for you and me. He knew no sin. I mean, what the law could not do in that it was weak through the flesh, God sending his own Son in the likeness of sinful flesh, but he never sinned, and for sin, condemned sin in the flesh, that the righteousness of the law might be fulfilled in us. It's the only way I can fulfill the law, who walk not after the flesh, but after the Spirit. That's why we're no longer people after the flesh, but after the Spirit. The burden of sin has been borne completely. Satan had been defeated completely. It's finished. He said that on Calvary. And we know that because of that, we can have access to the very throne of God. The Lord Jesus Christ left everything and came to do, he left everything and he came literally to nothing. He came to nothing. He took on the rags of humanity so that we who are nothing could become everything. Do you realize what he did for you and me? He left everything and became nothing. So even Paul said he was less than the least. I'm less than the least, and yet I can become something in Christ Jesus. And after he paid that sin debt, he rose from the dead, and he conquered death, hell, and the grave. Death is the punishment and consequence of sin. It really is. Now, Jesus died for sin, the sin of unbelief, but he also died for sins, S-I-N-S. So we confess our sin. I mean, we are not sinless beings. We are not. We commit sin from time to time. We always do. But we have an advocate. He's seated right there at the right hand of the Father. And when I do something wrong, I mean, God sees me through the blood of Jesus. That's how he sees me. So that death angel has passed over me, so to speak. When we read about the Passover in the Old Testament, we might talk about that in upcoming lessons. And he sees me through that blood, and okay, I'm confessing my sin. Oh, yeah, her sin's forgiven. Her sin is forgiven. And then he says to me, go and sin no more. Like the woman that was caught in the act of adultery. That we might be made the righteousness of God in him. We are joint heirs with God, with Jesus. We're heirs of God. We're heirs of everything. My Father owns the cattle on the thousand hill. And I become heirs of that and joint heirs with my elder brother, Jesus. We'll see you next time on Bethlehem Glory.

0: 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They have always defended this nation and each other. They still do. The few, the proud, the Marines.
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0: In Hebrews chapter 11 and verse 31, it refers to a woman named Rahab, and Scripture cites her because she received the spies with peace. Acknowledge her for her faith. Join Isaac Crockett and me for this week's edition of Stand in the Gap in another series in our Heroic Faith Emphasis, where we look at this woman, Rahab, courageous, big faith, big works.
1: What to expect when you're expecting.
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1: I so want to reflect Jesus in all that I say and do. Like the Bible says, I want to be holy as He is holy. But, you know, for the longest time, I thought it was, come on, Johnny, get serious. Start living for Jesus like you really mean it. God's not going to help you if you don't start living like you should. But the Apostle Paul says in 2 Corinthians, we all with unveiled faces, beholding the glory of the Lord, are being transformed into the same image from one degree of glory to another. Did you get that? If you want God to transform you, it's not a matter of, quote, doing the right things. It's all about adoring the right person. Oh, friend, when you fix your eyes on Jesus, you cannot help but be changed. You'll find Him so lovely, so compelling, so amazing that it will be your joy to say yes to grace and no to sin. And that's how you become holy.

0: What does it look like to live with confidence in God's plans and purposes for our lives and this world amidst the difficult trials and tribulations that we experience? What does it look like to have courage and conviction in the face of the ups and downs that we experience? Well, come join us for this week's episode of One Day Closer. We're going to be speaking with Dr. Miles Hodges to find out how the pilgrims did that and what we can learn from them.
1: What in the world makes us so embarrassed about the gospel? For I determined to know nothing among you except Jesus Christ and Him crucified.

0: Jesus died to save you. And as you prepare yourself and stand in Christ and His righteousness, your victory will be assured.
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1: Thanks for joining us for CBN Newswatch. I'm Lori Johnson. Today is Thursday, August 27th. We begin this half hour in the Middle East. President Trump's economic siege now in its fourth day. Some believe it could be a tipping point in the war with Iran. In the meantime, Israel is facing challenges on its northern and southern borders. CBN's Chris Mitchell has more on our top story from Jerusalem.
2: Israeli Prime Minister Benjamin Netanyahu says he presented President Trump with three options for dealing with Iran. First, a good agreement. Second, military action. And third, tightening the economic siege. Wednesday, he responded to the president's action.
3: Yesterday, he reinforced this decision with a very, very, very powerful move. What President Trump did yesterday was to tighten the siege on Iran, not only by tightening the siege on Iran itself, but by tightening the siege on those who aid this regime, the terrible dictatorship. This is a very important step, and I want to tell you, we still have challenges ahead of us. The Iran challenge is not yet over. We need to bring to an end also the challenge in Gaza, in Lebanon, and also other arenas, and we are determined to do so.
2: Netanyahu also told the gathering of leaders from Judea and Samaria that his government has dramatically expanded the Jewish presence in Israel's biblical heartland.
3: I know that we are not only ensuring our existence in the present, we are ensuring the existence of the people of Israel in the future. 160 farms, 104 settlements that we established and regularized. And it is not easy. It is never easy. We never give up. We have a vision. This is our land, and it will remain ours.
2: At the United Nations Security Council, the man overseeing President Trump's Gaza plan issued a sharp warning about the future of the ceasefire. He criticized continued Israeli strikes and warned the ceasefire could reach a point of no return.
4: If the ceasefire collapses and the strip spirals into another full escalation, there will be no roadmap to return to, there will be no administration to deploy, and there will be nothing left on the ground to rebuild. That would not be a setback. It would be a point of no return for everyone.
2: To the north, Defense Minister Israel Katz visited Israeli forces in southern Syria and sent a direct message to Syrian President Ahmed al-Sharaa. Katz says Israel will remain on Mount Hermon and in the security zone as long as jihadist threats to Israel remain.
5: There is daily activity here to thwart threats, to thwart the remnants of the old regime, to prevent the dangerous organization of the new regime. And the message is clear, even to the Syrian president. When you wake up in the morning in the palace in Damascus and look up at Mount Hermon and see the IDF, you know that we are here to protect our communities and our border. And this is the best message.
1: And Middle East Bureau Chief Chris Mitchell is with us now from Jerusalem. Chris, you were at that meeting where Prime Minister Netanyahu met with leaders from Samaria and Judea the other night. What are the biblical reasons they're both building in Samaria and Judea?
6: Well, Laura, they cite the scriptures like Jeremiah 36, verse 8, and that says, "But you, O mountains of Israel, you shall shoot forth your branches, yield your fruit to my people Israel, for they are about to come." And many of the people believe they have come from the four corners of the earth, and they have been coming by the millions in the last 100 years or so. Also, they look at Jeremiah 31, specifically that says, "Yet you shall plant vines on the mountains of Samaria. The planter shall plant and eat them as ordinary food." And if you go around Samaria and Judea, Lori, you're going to see a lot of vineyards. And they also look at Genesis 12. God promised the land to Abram, who would become Abraham. And so they see themselves as fulfilling all of these biblical promises. Yet the world sees this area as the West Bank and the future of a Palestinian state potentially. And so this is really, and has been for decades, Lori, a battle over an ancient promises and modern diplomacy.
1: Fascinating. Well, 45 U.S. senators sent a letter to Prime Minister Netanyahu protesting settler violence. You have a story on today's 700 Club about settler violence. What did you find out, and what are these senators asking Netanyahu to do?
6: Well, first of all, Lori, the senators are asking Prime Minister Netanyahu, they want the IDF and Israeli police to intervene regardless of who the perpetrators are there. And then they want to hold the perpetrators accountable. And this goes back to the ancient promises and modern diplomacy, they want to stop Netanyahu from approving any additional settlements. Well, here's some of what we found out working on this story on settler violence. First of all, there is settler violence, and it's universally condemned by Israeli leaders. For example, we talked to the governor of the Benjamin Regional Council. That is in Samaria. He condemns any violence. But we also talked to an organization called Regavim, and they say that there's an agenda by the EU, the UN, and many of these NGOs in the West Bank to exaggerate the problem. For example, they looked at a database from the UN itself from 2016 to 2023. There were 8,300 incidents of settler violence. More than 95% didn't have anything to do with settler violence. So they believe it's real, but the incidents are exaggerated for two purposes: demonize the Jewish people living in Judea and Samaria, and then provide a rationale for a Palestinian state. That's what they believe is the agenda behind many of these numbers.
1: Prime Minister Netanyahu said he recommended three options to deal with Iran, including the economic siege. What does Israel hope will happen as a result of the siege?
6: Well, Lori, they would love to see the fall of the regime, but they're ready, like the U.S. is, for any military response if necessary. In fact, it's been reported before the ceasefire, the IDF was ready for the largest attack during the war. But they would love to see the Iranian people rise up. For example, Prime Minister Netanyahu has been speaking directly to the Iranian people for years, and the emphasis is they're not at war with the people of Iran, but with the regime. Most Iranians we know and have reported on, they despise the regime. And it's also important to note something going on behind the scenes. Mossad and the CIA likely are working covertly to undermine the regime. But if it falls, it's going to be the answer to prayer for millions of people around the world.
1: Defense Minister Israel Katz was up on the Syrian border. Why is Israel concerned about Syria's president?
6: Well, you know, the U.S. just a few days ago removed Syria from the U.S. list of state sponsors of terrorism after 47 years. That's a little concerning to the people here in Israel. They don't share the same optimism as the State Department. They're wary of the new regime because al-Sharaa has a radical Islamic past. They wonder if he really has changed. He was a former al-Qaeda commander. So they're very concerned that ideology could rise up and threaten the people in northern Israel.
1: Our CBN News Middle East Bureau Chief Chris Mitchell, thanks for being with us. Here's a look at some other stories making headlines from the CBN newsroom. More than 1,300 people are missing, including at least 47 Americans, after a horrific landslide and flooding in Nepal. Officials say over 270 people have been killed. This was the catastrophic scene as people raced to escape the deadly torrent of water and earth tore through this valley in Nepal along the Tibet border. Surveillance video captured the exact moment an unstoppable 20-foot wall of water destroyed everything in its path. Entire villages have been wiped off the map, homes and businesses buried under massive layers of earth. Desperate search and rescue efforts are underway to reach those trapped in mud and debris. This man was trapped on a rooftop before making a perilous leap onto a hovering helicopter. The U.S. State Department is pledging financial support to help Nepal in its time of need. Meta, the parent company of Facebook and Instagram, has agreed to pay up to roughly $18 billion to resolve claims brought by 48 states. This agreement settles a landmark lawsuit accusing the company of harming children through Facebook and Instagram. The settlement also requires major changes to the way young people use the platforms. Meta has agreed to meaningful changes. It avoided potential damages in the tens of billions of dollars from a jury trial. Coming up, abolishing police and prisons, ending ICE, and getting rid of the Senate. These are just part of the Democratic Socialists' radical wish list. We look at the impact it will have on America. Stay with us. You're watching CBN Newswatch.

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4: Curious about the beginning of man? 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
5: The Democrats are suffering from an identity crisis, and some of it is due to the rise of socialism in their ranks. The Democratic Socialists of America claim a record 120,000 members, with candidates winning primaries up and down the ballot. Senior political analyst

0: days, that trio is joined by a growing collection of candidates hoping to turn democratic socialism from a sideshow into a political powerhouse. The movement has momentum. Mika Utrich is editor of one of the country's most popular socialist magazines.
1: Obviously, socialism has been seen as a dirty word for many decades in this country, the product of McCarthyism and many other things. But increasingly, it doesn't seem like such a bad word for so many people.
0: The movement is propelled by the Democratic Socialists of America, or DSA. Created in 1982, the organization had roughly 6,000 members. Then, along came Bernie Sanders.
2: The next president of the United States, Senator Bernie Sanders!
0: His 2016 presidential campaign helped the ideology enter mainstream political conversation.
1: His campaign really showed people that there is an appetite in this country among tens of millions of people for democratic socialism, for an alternative kind of politics.
0: After Donald Trump won the White House, thousands of young, upset activists poured into the organization. Today, DSA claims more than 120,000 members, the largest socialist organization in American history. And we're seeing the result from that at the ballot box. DSA's current election tracker shows 49 wins this cycle, with 8 of its supported candidates winning federal primaries. While two other major progressives, Abdul El-Sayed in Michigan and Peggy Flanagan in Minnesota, aren't considered formal DSA victories, they ran on many of the same themes. Bottom line, more socialists could soon be walking the halls of Congress.
1: What is happening in the Democratic Party is that a group of people, democratic socialists, see the party leadership not advancing an agenda that is particularly compelling for much of the country. The Democratic brand, the Democratic Party brand, is really in the toilet right now and throughout much of the United States.
0: A closer look under the DSA hood, so to speak, is where this is becoming a problem for the Democrat Party. DSA's wish list for America includes abolishing the police and prison systems, ending ICE, legalizing migration, public ownership of America's largest corporations and essential industries. Add that to getting rid of the Senate and replacing the president and the Supreme Court with an executive and judiciary branch chosen by Congress.
1: Most of it I agree with, and there are parts of it that I don't. I don't think, for example, that abolishing prisons is necessarily something that we're going to ever accomplish. But I do think that there is a real crisis in this country around the carceral system.
0: That eyebrow-raising agenda has longtime progressives concerned about where their party could be headed. Democrat veterans, including Rahm Emanuel and James Carville, along with liberal comedian Bill Maher, have all raised concerns about a party moving too far left. And then there's longtime progressive Van Jones, a supporter of Medicare for All and the Green New Deal, but he sees a DSA trying to redefine what progressive means.
3: Ideas that are literally insane, nutty, moronic, dangerous, bigoted, are not progressive. They're regressive, and they should not be in our party.
0: The problem for Democrats is this movement is catching on. In 2010, 50% viewed socialism favorably. By 2018, it reached 57%, and now it stands at 66%. Add to this, 75% of Democrats today say they would be open to vote for a Democratic Socialist for president, compared to 42% of all registered voters. Moderate Democrat John Cowan, president of the centrist Third Way organization, sees trouble ahead.
4: We think the DSA is toxic, crazy, has horrible ideas for America, and will ultimately make it impossible for Democrats to win majorities and get the White House back. If we cede the party to the far left, they'll take it over, they'll destroy it, and Democrats will hold only the bluest seats in the deepest blue places and be locked out of the White House for a generation.
0: At this point, socialist wins have typically come in deep blue areas, not statewide, so the resonating message may be more selective at this point.
1: I think that it's going to depend on where you are in the country, what kind of, you know, appeal and what kind of pitch that you're making to voters, certainly. But so far, it seems like the Democratic Socialist pitch to Democratic voters and other kinds of voters all around the country is actually a quite compelling one.
0: Part of the compelling reason isn't all economic-based. It taps into the same reason why the far-right crowd doesn't trust establishment Republicans.
1: I think that what you see happening

0: on the right with some figures like Marjorie Taylor Greene, like Tucker Carlson, even like Trump himself, is a reflection of people's just absolutely—they've absolutely had it with the status quo of both major parties in this country, and they're looking for something very different from what they have experienced in politics up to this time.
1: While there's no doubt that's a reality in today's politics, Cowen sees something ahead even scarier for Democrats.
2: Right now, I feel like Thomas Paine standing on a soapbox screaming for people to pay attention to what's happening, because I'll tell you, the British are coming to destroy the Democratic Party. And in this instance, the British are the DSA and their fellow travelers, and they have one objective: destroy and take over the Democratic Party. They don't care what the consequences of that are.
1: The consequences so far is an organized, energetic socialist movement scoring more political victories at the polls than at any point in modern American politics. David Brody, CBN News, Washington.
3: Still ahead, a one-on-one conversation with World Series champion Daryl Strawberry. He's talking about his new book, Another Life. Stay with us. 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
3: 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Daryl Strawberry is the 4-time World Series champion who's also a husband, father, and an author with a new book called Another Life.
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11: 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A 3-run home run for Daryl Strawberry, and the Mets now lead it 7-0.
12: World Series champion, 8-time All-Star. What do those titles mean to Daryl Strawberry today?
13: It means you accomplished something from an earthly standpoint. Mm-hmm. And it was good. It was fun. Mm-hmm. But I think also at the same time, you have to pay a price for it. Mm-hmm. I think God blocked the enemy from destroying me. Because he could have easily let it happen. It's happened to so many celebrities, you know, having trophies and winning things, and but living out of his will brings a whole different purpose of life.
12: You've got a book, Another Life, Discovering the Healing Power of Purpose, of Power and Purpose on My Long Journey. My long journey from player to preacher.
13: You had to mention that long. It was a long journey. I'm grateful for the long journey because God extended time. If God doesn't extend time, you're dead. After cancer twice, one kidney, major heart attack, addiction, just so many things. And for him to step in the middle of that and block the enemy.
2: Yeah.
13: You know, and I think a lot of times so many of us believe it's us, and it's not us. If he didn't pour his gift in you, you're not going to be able to do this kind of work. This is kingdom work. This is not worldly work. And if you want to step over into worldly things, you can. Mm-hmm. But I refuse to go back into worldly things. It's truly about the kingdom of God, and it's about winning as many souls as I can before I leave this earth.
12: What's this new book mean to you?
13: Another Life is incredible. It means more to me because of my writer, Jerome. Mm-hmm. He got a chance to travel with me. No writer's ever been able to travel with me and really actually see what I do. Most people have seen it from clips on, you know, your social media, things like that. But he's got a chance to go into prisons, communities, hospice, schools, and just to see me in action as a different person. I'm very bold. I'm very strong because the enemy is not playing. So why should we? You know, and I think that's what God has called me for. It's not to play. He's called me to be bold and preach the gospel and tell people to turn from those wicked ways and that he will save you. He will. Not me, but he will. Not anybody else. He will. It's the Holy Spirit that comes in the places that ascends up on people and touches the heart of a person and changes a person. And of course, I realize the most important thing about God's calling is you have to be convicted if you want to be changed. So if there's no conviction, you're never going to experience a change. You're going to always stay in the same place. And I think that's what happened to me. The conviction came up on me and it changed my life forever.
3: And we'll be right back.
14: Where do our laws come from? Are they simply made up by people?
15: Or is there a deeper moral code that guides humanity?
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15: I'm Professor Walton.
14: I'm Professor Jeff Brauch.
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18: This kind of lifestyle was leading to nothing but destruction. I just wanted to give a big middle finger to life and blow up everything. The light is so light when you know how dark the dark is. And I am grateful every single day for the life that I have. And I know every single day that the life that I have is because of Jesus. And if God can do that for me, then he can do that for anyone.
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0: Thank you for watching Lighthouse TV. I pray the programs here are helping you grow closer to Jesus. Psalm 34:17 says, "The righteous cry out, and the Lord hears them. He delivers them from all their troubles." One of the things that truly moves my heart is spending time in prayer for you. When you call our prayer line, your requests are brought before the Lord by people who care deeply. We take time to pray, not just once, but regularly. It's an honor to bring your needs to God. And if God has moved in your life, we'd love to hear your story. Your testimony encourages others and gives glory to the one who hears and answers prayer. Isaiah 41:10 says, "Fear not, for I am with you. Be not dismayed, for I am your God." So remember, you are not alone, and we would be honored to pray with you.

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0: very good Thursday morning to you. I'm Jeff Coleman.
1: And I'm Deborah Pinkerton. Welcome to Morning Light.
0: We're very glad you made it. Well, as funeral plans are underway, the death of country music and entertainment royalty, Dolly Parton, have a lot of people talking about the way she lived out her Christian faith. She seemed determined to leave the door open to people who saw the world a little differently, even where issues might contradict Christian teaching. Was she right in her approach? This morning, we're going to ask the panel to discuss if Dolly had something of a point about us being a little too judgmental every now and then.
1: Yeah, coming up later in the show, we will wrap up our two-day coverage of human trafficking in Pennsylvania. The problem is widespread, and it's happening all around us. North Star Initiative provides restoration homes for domestic sex trafficking survivors, all while sharing the gospel. Learn how this ministry is making a difference from a survivor.
0: Always a good reminder that there is hope, even hope in these extraordinary circumstances. Well, Dolly Parton never hid her Christian faith, but she also rarely used it as a weapon, she'd remind us now and then. Her message was open, inviting, almost stubbornly non-judgmental. Some Christians might consider that a little too soft, but Dolly seemed to understand her audience. She spoke about Jesus and prayer and grace and God's love in a way that kept the door open, even for people who might never walk into the doors of a church.
1: And Dolly may have put her finger on one of Christianity's biggest barriers. Barna found 48% of people with no faith describe Christianity as judgmental. 49% call it hypocritical. A separate Barna study found 39% of non-Christians say they'd be interested in learning from a Christian who listens without judgment. And that may be the real challenge. People are open to learning about Jesus, but they may be closed to the way Christians talk about him.
0: It's a good heart check for us, and I don't know what the answers are, but there's certainly the questions are raised here. That's the question for our panel this morning. Is there a way to hold firmly to Christian teaching on some of life's most difficult and complicated issues, human sexuality or the sanctity of life, while still being open and vulnerable and genuinely loving towards people who don't share those same beliefs? Is there something in Dolly Parton's life that can teach Christians how to engage an unbelieving world without surrendering conviction? Jay Kunarasa, Jen Eckerd, and Cynthia Lyons have answers today, and this is very important because this is... watching all of this footage about Dolly Parton, she is a hero to everybody. She is, in a way, a hero to Christians. So you see tributes from people like Franklin Graham, which are beautiful and glowing. President Trump from the political lane. And then the LGBTQ community and many progressives saying she is our icon, too. And when you look at her life, you hear her speak unashamedly about her faith. I'm going to begin with you. And first of all, very importantly, it is your birthday today, and we did not want to let this pass.
2: Oh, thank you.
0: Regrettably, there can be no fire on set today. So we'll light this later. We're glad you were born.
2: Thank you.
0: Yeah, and you always are a light to us here on Morning Light.
2: Thank
0: we're glad
2: you
0: to have
2: so
0: you.
2: Thank you so much.
0: When you hear Dolly Parton talk about her faith and you hear her, what some people say, oh, she's not being bold, she's not taking a stand, she's not being critical when she should be. She should have used her platform in other ways, both to proclaim the gospel but also to call it out and tell it like it is. What do you sense? How do you weigh all of those kind of competing things?
2: Man, there is so much to unpack here, in all honesty. I mean, one of the things I admired about her is that she did love. She loved big. Mm-hmm. And I think that is beautiful. Mm-hmm. You know, the greatest of all these things is love, you know. And I think sometimes in Christianity, we do have that kind of religious spirit where people are afraid to come in the church or they feel condemned before they even, you know, walk into the church. And a lot of times people
0: won't.
2: Before
0: we've even said hello.
2: Right. Sometimes right. They won't even walk into a church, and we are supposed right. to be the church outside of the walls of the physical building mm-hmm. of the church. And so I think we are to give grace and mercy. But I think what has happened in our world is we've either gone hyper grace mm-hmm. or we are kind of condemning. Mm-hmm. And Jesus was lovingly convicting. He spoke the truth in love. Mm-hmm. Like the woman who was caught in the act of adultery, you know, she came out and, mm-hmm. you know, he was like, you without sin cast the first stone. He didn't, you know, pick her up and then say, okay, get back out there, have fun.
0: Yeah.
2: Like he picked her up and he said, don't, you know. Huh. Go and sin no more, but I love you. You know, I don't want them to stone you. I love you. And I think people need to realize that the awe and the fear of God isn't this booming God that's like, ha, you know, I have you, I caught you, you know, and now you're condemned.
0: Yeah.
2: It's the fear of God to draw closer because he created you and he wants to love you. And so, yeah.
0: Jay, we love it sometimes when celebrities come out and endorse our point of view as Christians. We do not like it when people who do not share our point of view say things like, stick to acting, stick to movies, just sing, don't bring your political views in. But sometimes we want, if they're on our side, then it seems like a contradiction. Was there room for a Christian like a Dolly Parton who is not entering into theological issues or theological questions or even getting things wrong at some point in time?
3: Yeah, this is an important issue. I think as Christians, we have to embody truth and grace.
0: Yeah.
3: You know, John 1:14, you know, the Word became flesh, dwelt among us, full of grace, full of truth.
0: Right.
3: And we can't settle for picking one or the other. We have to maintain the truth of our convictions and whatever vocation God has called us to be in. But we also have to have that grace and that love and that mercy of God.
0: Is there an order to these events? Do we lead with grace? Do we lead with, hey, you know, there's some Christians out there I know who literally, as their ministry, go outside of clubs or sporting events with signs that says, God hates you, you're going to hell, now ask me a question.
3: Yeah.
0: You know, that's a lead. What's the order that we need to have in relationships?
3: Yeah. You know, I wish life was that, like, simple, you know, where we could have a clean prescription on how to, like, build this, you know, this holistic life that we're supposed to have.
0: Right.
3: But, like, you know, when I think about Dolly, you know, who grew up in a Christian household, her grandfather, Pentecostal preacher, you know, had a tremendous amount of fame. I know a few people that have some level of fame, and I wouldn't wish that on anyone. That's a huge burden to carry, to live that in the public space, you know. And then as a Christian, I know that this is a journey that we're on. You know, we're being transformed from glory to glory. We have to leave room for that, you know, that transformation. Mm. Dolly had cancer. We just found out she had cancer.
0: Yeah.
3: We don't know what those last years were like, you know, between her and her Lord. Do I agree with all of the things that she said publicly?
0: Yeah.
3: No. But I can still celebrate the beauty of her generosity, of her love, her kindness. I mean, Charles Finney said, you know, the measure of the grace that God has given you, you can measure it by the benevolence towards others.
0: Hmm.
3: And Dolly, like, epitomized that stuff, you know. And I could celebrate that. I don't know how that all works out.
0: You can be a fruit inspector and you see some healthy fruit on that tree.
3: Amen.
0: Yeah.
3: Amen.
0: How have you been processing all of this lately? And does she, I mean, I sensed Dolly Parton is someone who was also a businesswoman, so she had Dollywood, she had, you know, this massive literacy book charity, she had, you know, she was involved, and she underwrote relief efforts to $1,000 a month in the wake of a major disaster. So she's got that on the ledger. I sensed she believed that Christians, maybe the ones that she grew up with, had a bit of a judgmental edge and didn't know how to deal with people who were struggling with issues in sin in particular. Does she have a point? And do half of Americans have a point who are non-believers in saying that Christians are too judgmental?
4: You know, every day, Jeff, I thank God for 1201. Because I think, you know, your mercies are new every day. Because we are sinners. I mean, that's the bottom line. And some would certainly say hypocritical at some point. You know, Dolly did an interview one time and she said, you know, when my life is amazing, I pray more. And when my life has taken a turn for the worst, I pray more. And so you think in those type situations, I honestly believe that I don't know that we'll ever really get to the point where we know exactly what she did for the good.
0: Yeah. Mm-hmm.
4: Because she did so much. I know there's people waking up going, what do you mean she had a library and she's donating millions and millions of books? Because they saw what was on the outside and what she presented at concerts. But, you know, a friend of mine said to me the other day, I have this picture of Dolly walking into the arms of our Lord and Savior, and he goes, you know what? Thanks so much. Thank you for walking the way that we should. Jesus did not turn people away because, you know, they were sinning or they didn't have money or whatever it
0: and
4: was.
0: And didn't leave them alone either in their state.
2: No, turned us all away.
4: And didn't he walk towards that?
2: Yeah.
4: So don't we always have that goal? No, you're exactly right. Like, I am not always going to agree with what everybody thinks, does, and we're making that a world of what's tearing us apart instead of what should be welcoming.
0: So, Jen, I mean, you're on this stage. People now know you. If there's any secret about whether or not what you believed, it's kind of out now, right? People have been seeing you now for weeks and months. Does she have a point? Does this poll have a point when it comes to just having listening conversations? I mean, it says the data suggests that many people would just like to talk to a Christian and not have you talk back, just to listen.
2: I think that we do need to listen more. Because even in ministry, we're supposed to listen so that we know where to meet people, how to help them. We should be listening more.
0: Writing the prescription before we've even diagnosed. Right.
2: But I think that we should always approach people in love. If more people at those rallies would be like, Jesus loves you, like, let me give you a hug. Like, instead of like, God hates you, you're going to, like, that is not the approach that we should take as believers. Jesus didn't lead that way. He went out of his way to meet the woman at the well. He clearly went to people and met them where they were and listened to them.
0: Yeah.
2: And love them.
0: I've heard in the last few years as the political rhetoric has heated up, people say, well, I'm not Jesus, you know, or I don't have to be that way. And meekness is weakness, or kindness is weakness. And so we'll let Jesus be Jesus, but we need people who are going to, and they always go, Ajay, to this, Jesus turned over the tables. He turned over the table, and there's this picture with Jesus in a whip turning over the tables. How do we balance that image and square that with the Jesus that Dolly Parton, for example, seemed to love?
3: Man, to answer your question, I'm reminded of what Mahatma Gandhi said. He's like, you know, I like your Jesus, I don't like your Christians. Why are your Christians so unlike your Christ?

0: applicant, Cynthia?
1: I would just say, to open up a conversation, you would, for me personally, who so many times my road is winding, when you say something like, you know what, have a good day, God bless you, that opens up. More times than not, people say, thank you, you know what, yeah. Boy, I'm really praying for this. And that's a whole nother conversation, because they've used a word that you can feed back on.
0: I learned a lot from you all today, and I thank you for weighing in on Dolly Parton's extraordinary life. Well, coming up on Morning Life, North Star Initiative is dedicated to advocating for the restoration of women from sex trafficking so they can live free and independent lives. Deborah will speak with the CEO up next. You're watching Morning Light right here on Lighthouse TV.
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3: Sophia A., absent, because transportation was absent.
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11: Welcome back. Human trafficking is the fastest growing illegal crime in the world. It generates an estimated $236 billion in profit every year. Trafficking can happen to anyone, but some people are more vulnerable. The CEO of North Star Initiative, Melinda Clark, joins us right now. Thanks for being with us.
12: Thank you for having me.
11: Remind us about North Star Initiative.
12: North Star Initiative is a nonprofit that's been at the forefront of the movement to expose and end trafficking since 2010, particularly across Lancaster and Berks County, and specifically focusing on offering residential restoration programs for victims of sex trafficking here in the United States.
11: How did this come about?
12: North Star began when a local woman noticed that there was something happening in her community that seemed off. And as a result, she got law enforcement involved, exposed a trafficking ring that was ingrained in Lancaster County. And now, all these years later, since 2017, we have operated a home responding to the need of women who, because of their vulnerabilities, were particularly susceptible to traffickers' strategies. Mm-hmm. So now, motivated by the love of Jesus, we work to end trafficking and to empower survivors to reclaim the lives they are created to enjoy through healing their whole person.
11: How do you work with women?
12: We have several programs that are, as I said, a residential setting that women can come to. We have an emergency shelter that we operate specifically for referrals from law enforcement agencies if they encounter someone in immediate need of housing. We have a long-term restoration program that we have been operating since 2017, where we care for survivors 24/7 and offer them deep resources to allow them to heal from the horror that they endured and really dream of what a new life could look like. And we also have a transitional home in Berks County where women who are ready to start taking paths towards more independence can have safe, sober, affordable housing where they still have a compassionate presence and touch points to help them stay on track.
11: This ministry has had a huge impact on the women walking through your doors. We do have a story that we would like to share with our viewers.
13: Morbidly afraid every second of every day. Pretty sure I was going to die like every single day. Like there was nothing I could ever do to get anything better, no matter how hard I tried. I did not think I'd ever see or talk to my parents really again. And then I didn't want to come out of my room. Those two girls that were here came up to my room and said hi to me in the morning. And then I did want to come down, and they included me in everything, and so I wouldn't have included myself in anything.

0: And I think that was the make or break for whether or not I stayed and was actually successful here. But everybody was really kind to me, and they didn't push me to do anything I didn't want to do, which was really important at that time. North Star has helped me rediscover old hobbies and interests and explore new ones. I have been given so many different opportunities to learn new life skills like cooking, cleaning, and healthy socializing. With North Star support, I have rebuilt my independence and continued to develop a brighter outlook on life and what a joy it is. The women at NSI were kind, open, and uplifting. They accommodated every person's individual needs and encouraged us all to see our potential. North Star helped me get into 2 welding courses, which I loved, and now I'm working my dream job. They helped me get my license back and a car. I have my parents back, and I learned how important boundaries and being able to say no are. I have a place to live, and I'm able to pay my rent. I have my dog back. I get to do welding every single day. I have everything that I could possibly want. That makes me very, very, very happy. North Star gave me so much hope, help, and a renewed love for life, and I'm ever so lucky to have been here.
1: Wow, what an amazing journey. Share more about her journey.
2: There are 3 things that stand out to me as I think back to our experience with this particular survivor. What I know is that they are the brave and strong ones, and we get to walk with them. I remember when she came to our program, she said that while she identified herself as being agnostic, that she had to admit that when she was in the worst of her situation, she cried out, if there's something out there in the universe, I need help. And she looked at me and said, what I can't deny is that I am no longer in that situation and I have the help that I need. I also remember her saying that she didn't know what could possibly change in a year. If I come to North Star, if I step away from life, like what could possibly, that's not enough time for anything to change. And then as you just heard, in her own words, she went from wanting to die, which is the feeling of many people who are in the horror of that abuse, to seeing so much to live for and truly enjoying and rejoicing in her life. And I'm also struck by the fact that we often think that trafficking happens out there overseas, which it does, or happens to specific vulnerable populations, which it does. It also happens to people from families that look just like ours when they're in a vulnerable moment. Traffickers are looking for vulnerabilities that they can exploit, and that's where we as a community have the opportunity not just to really face the strategies so that we can come together to stand against it and not fall prey, but we also come together to empower and support young women like the one that you just heard from, who, because she received tangible resources, tangible therapies, tangible training and car and access to community. Because ultimately, when trauma has happened so profoundly in relationship, what heals that trauma at its core is being in relationship where you're safe, with a community where you matter and you're being cared for. And that's our deep privilege to be able to do with survivors every day, to simply be a safe space.
1: And community is so important. Yesterday we had Sparrow Place on. There are so many different nonprofits that are working in this same field trying to fight human trafficking. Mm-hmm. And that's what we need, because many people believe it doesn't really happen here.
2: I still hear that sometimes, and I can tell you that it does. It happens across our communities. Again, anywhere that there's a vulnerability, there's a criminal looking for a chance to exploit that vulnerability. I am so grateful for Sparrow Place and Lisa and their work. I think that we need in each community an expert in that community, serving the community, and we do it from different facets. The battlefront to end trafficking, which is inevitably going to be won by good King Jesus when he comes to reign. This will not continue forever. I know how it ends, and it is conquered and it's done. And until then, there are so many places along that front line for organizations, for individuals, for partners like you who bring awareness, for politicians and policymakers, and the friends who invest every day so that we are able to provide our services to survivors.
1: And people can support your ministry by attending the banquet. Tell us about that.
2: Yes, our annual community gathering is coming up on October 1st at the Star Barn, and it is a night where the community gathers to end trafficking, both by making a statement and by contributing to fund North Star's programs, which are 100% community funded. We have a survivor leader speaking this year as the keynote and sharing not just her personal experience, but her international influence across this movement, and we would love anyone who can to join us and be part of that event. And if that's not possible, then they can also find on our website how to get involved and support North Star in other ways.
1: I love the title, Light the Way, Ignite Hope. How can we pray for North Star Initiative?
2: Would you pray first for the women that we have the privilege of serving? I think that sometimes people picture healing like you came out into the light and now you're walking in a garden and it will be peaceful. And instead, it is a hard journey and it is painful and costly to even name the things that they've come through. It takes resilience and grit. And hope, the hope that by shining a light against the dark, that the dark could flee, and they need our prayers. And so I'd appreciate that first of all. Also pray for our team. It takes wisdom and grit to continue alongside, steady and hopeful, and knowing how to respond to trauma that's deeper than most of us can imagine. And then continue to pray for God's protection. We work in a dark field, as you've mentioned, and His provision. He is the one who ultimately cares for our needs. But when we pray, then He opens up His floodgates and pours out what we need. And so we rely on Him for that and would welcome the prayers of your audience.
1: Yeah, prayer is certainly needed because the women, they need these prayers because the healing process does not happen overnight. It takes time.
2: It does. And you mentioned our event, our theme this year is Ignite Hope. Because what is hope if not the decision to shine a light against the dark? It starts by shining a light and saying that healing is possible. That's one of our core values. It is possible, but it is a long, difficult road with a lot of back and forth and up and down. So prayer ultimately is supernaturally what we most need for the things that seem impossible on our own.
1: Thank you so much for being here and sharing this with us.
2: It was my privilege. Thank you for having me.
1: You're welcome. To learn more about North Star Initiative or to attend the banquet, you can visit northstarinitiative.org. Stay with us. We are back right after the break.

0: Welcome back. Coming up tomorrow on Morning Light, whether it's through meals or emergency housing, Water Street Mission helps struggling neighbors get back on their feet and worship God together. And you can attend a huge worship service that Water Street Mission supports called Reverberate. We will share the details. And that's a look at what's coming up tomorrow on Morning Light. Now, Jeff, your closing thoughts.
1: Always good things happening everywhere across Pennsylvania. Well, the nation of Nepal is a stunningly beautiful country in South Asia, one of the most exotic destinations with Kathmandu's golden temples. You've seen images like this. And 8 of the 14 highest mountains in the world, including the famous Mount Everest. But within seconds yesterday, catastrophic flooding nearly snuffed out the lives of nearly 300. Hundreds more missing, maybe thousands, including dozens of Americans trapped along the Tibet-Nepal border. Well, footage like this is stunning and heartbreaking. It is so difficult for us to get our heads around it because by this weekend, you know how it works, the world's attention, our attention will almost certainly have passed and we will forget about Nepal and Tibet. No matter how dark the tragedy, it seems we have an attention span difficulty. Pennsylvania is home to thousands of Nepali neighbors, and this news from back home hits hard today in this moment. So no matter how long you have been away, devastating news like this almost certainly drives up fear and anxiety. Remember that about our neighbors. So if you're driving by a Nepali or an Indian grocery store today, stop in. Ask how they're doing. Let them know you're a Christian who is praying for them and their loved ones back home. It'll mean a world of difference. For Deborah and the entire Morning Light team, I'm Jeff Coleman. Thanks for watching today. Take a minute to check on your neighbors, especially the Nepali ones, and we'll see you again tomorrow morning.
2: In Hebrews chapter 11 and verse 31, it refers to a woman named Rahab, and Scripture cites her because she received the spies with peace. Acknowledge her for her faith. Join Isaac Crockett and me for this week's edition of Stand in the Gap in another series in our heroic faith emphasis where we look at this woman, Rahab, courageous, big faith, big works.

0: Throughout the entirety of Scripture, there are certain realities. For example, the holiness and the justice of God is very clear through Scripture. And from that, His justice flows the love of God, the mercy of God, and the grace of God. The entirety of Scripture contains the overarching meta-narrative of God and Satan, good and evil, truth and lies, light and darkness, and life and death. In Scripture, we read of the creation of the world and all that in 6 days was made and that God declared it all to be good. We then see rebellion and sin come forth in the temptation of Eve as Satan, the great rebeller, disguises himself as a serpent. And he questions the goodness of God and plants the seed of doubt in Eve. We then see all that God made become cursed and begin to die. From that day until now, the spiritual battle has waged between God declaring a way of salvation and a way of restoration and redemption and promising to bring it all to pass, between that and Satan, as he has sought to delay or to destroy God's plan. And in the familiar verse, John 3:16, it is recorded that God so loved the world that he gave his only begotten Son, Jesus Christ, that whosoever believes in him should not perish, but have everlasting life. How and why a perfect God and Father would turn his back on his only Son while on a cruel cross, and why a Son would willingly die a cruel death to make atonement for our sins when we were dead in our trespasses and sins, with no life and nothing to offer, this can only be described as the love of God demonstrated in His mercy and His grace for us. From the beginning, each person ever born has had to make a choice about whether they would accept Christ's atonement, His death on the cross, for our sin, as God Himself acknowledged and accepted, and then choose by faith to trust in God's provision. The book of Hebrews in chapter 11, in particular, the Bible's Hall of Fame of Faith, records many by name and refers to most without a name, just refers to them as them. Each one it highlights, though, is because of some act of living or saving faith. In our series on heroic faith, Dr. Isaac Crockett and I have enjoyed looking more closely at those named in this Hall of Fame of Faith chapter, and we trust that you have as well. In all cases, everyone named were sinners. All were imperfect. By human standards, some were very sinful. But all by faith trusted in God, were accepted by God, and their act of faith recorded in Scripture for our benefit. In Hebrews chapter 11, verse 30 and 31, it says, "By faith the walls of Jericho fell down after they were compassed about 7 days. And by faith the prostitute Rahab, the harlot, perished not with them who believed not when she received the spies with peace." Now in each of our lives, the question we should ask, and we've asked in all of these heroic faith series, is this: how will God recognize us when we stand before Him? Or if He wrote a one-line summary of our lives today, what would He say? Our purpose for this series is to encourage you and ourselves to live more righteously and by faith to walk more like Christ. So stay with us now as we look today at Rahab, the woman who received the spies in peace. It's quite a story, Isaac, and there's a lot we could say. We won't be able to get it all in today, but could you just, looking at these two verses and this woman, Rahab, just give a short overview and build it out a little bit about the events that connect these two verses, and we go in more detail later.
1: Well, so this is in that, like you just mentioned, the book of Hebrews, the word Hebrews, you know, referring to the Old Testament scriptures, the Jewish scriptures, And it's just so incredible to think that of all the characters of the Old Testament, it's not surprising that the walls of Jericho falling down would be a part of that. But that to remember that this harkens back to what was recorded by Moses, that Moses recorded for us that this key foundation to those walls coming down by Yahweh's power is a Canaanite, Gentile person, Canaanite person, not just that, but a Canaanite woman who has been, used and abused. She's a harlot. She's this prostitute, that she is the key of God working and showing his power, the first great victory for the children of Israel in the promised land. And there's so much more that we want to look at, and we will, Lord willing, get to some of that today as we look at Rahab and her faith in God, even in a lost country that she was in. We're going to take a quick time out. We'll be right back.
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1: Welcome back to Stand in the Gap. Today we are looking at discussing the heroic faith of a Canaanite prostitute named Rahab, a name that we all are familiar with. And so, Sam, could you give us some of the background on the story and on this character, this Rahab and her faith?
0: Well, I can a little bit. There's a whole lot probably I don't know about it. You've already referenced it. Here it is. It's a woman. We know that she lived in this city called Jericho. This Jericho was a major city. It was in the land of Canaan. She was a Canaanite, okay, as you referenced earlier. But who were the Canaanites? Well, the Canaanites were from the grandson of Noah, the son of Ham, Canaan. And Canaan was cursed because of his father's sin. And there's a whole lot that gets into that, but these people were occupying a part of, well, some of it is Israel today, but it included a lot of what is now Jordan and Lebanon today and the eastern side of the Jordan River Valley primarily. It crosses in that area, but it was a great land. It's a land that when they brought back the grapes, they had to carry the clump was so big they had to carry it on two staves between two men. It was the land though that was promised to Abraham. So that's where they are, but occupied by these people called the Canaanites. We know from history and from scripture that they were very wicked people. They were very idolatrous, and again they were from the son of Canaan. So as a person, Rahab, did not come from good stock.
1: Mm-hmm.
0: She did not have a good heritage. Mm-hmm. She did not have good parents. Maybe that contributed to her lifestyle. She made her money by prostituting herself. She was a prostitute. Hebrew says a harlot, a prostitute. So she's a very unlikely person to be found in this chapter. But she was. And it's interesting in about this woman Rahab that we also know enough from her that and maybe you'll refer to it in when you get into read in Joshua a little bit. But she very clearly knew what was going on, so she was alert. Mm-hmm. The king of Jericho, as it referred to, they knew that these spies had come in. They assumed what they were there for. The word went out. She knew, but somehow in the midst of this, she gave evidence that she feared God. And so the Lord used her, and then the spies found they needed a place to hide. She found, but she was also a very brilliant woman at the same time, mm-hmm. because when the time came for the spies to leave, she figured out a way to let them down, and she did advise them. She said, "When you get down, go out and hide in the mountains for 3 days, because they're going to be watching for you." So. She was pretty brilliant. She was smart. She was alert, but she was more alert to just what was happening. She was alert to the power of God and what He had done with Israel in the Exodus. Now that's where I'm going to turn it back over to you. She's at bottom line an unlikely person by any perspective to be found in this book of Hebrews. So build it out a little bit more. Tell us more of the full story, because we just can't take her out without understanding the more full picture.
1: Yeah, it's so interesting that her name is the one we remember and not the name of the two spies that worked with her.
0: Interesting.
1: So her name, she's an important character. And again, we turn to the book of Joshua to look at that. Now, again, the context here. This is the book about Joshua. So we are just getting started in Joshua. He is the one that leadership has passed from Moses to him. And you can't look at Joshua chapter 2, where the beginning of the story of Rahab and the spies starts, without hearkening back a few chapters back to Numbers 13, and a few decades back, about 40 years before, when other spies were sent over into the land of Canaan to these large cities that seemed impossible to get into, but that was the land flowing with milk and honey, the land of Jacob, the land given to Israel and his children and grandchildren. And so we know that there were two spies out of 12 that gave a good report the last time, 40 years before, but because of the children of Israel listening to the 10 spies who didn't want to follow God, 40 years they're put back in the wilderness to die off. And now we have this new generation and a regeneration. And Joshua starts out this time, interestingly enough, he starts in chapter 2, verse 1, it says, "Joshua, the son of Nun, he sent out the spies, two men to spy secretly." He's not bringing 12 men, you know, one from each tribe. He's not making a big public event of it. He's sending them out on the sly. Very interesting. And they're going into this, you know, seemingly impregnable city that opens up in the daytime, closes at night. And it works out really well for them to find this house that's built into the wall, as far removed without being outside of the city as possible, where this industrious, hardworking woman, abused, victimized woman, I would say anybody who's a prostitute is always victimized. They don't choose to, you know, you don't have a young girl saying, "Oh, that's what I want to be when I grow up." But she's doing other things. She's likely operating kind of like an ancient version of a hotel, which is why they're able to slip in and out of there, which leads to her other career of being a harlot. But she's also working with her hands, drying flax and making things with her hands, for her family, perhaps, to sell. And so that's where the story comes into being. And the king, verse 2, finds out. And so he comes into her place, sends men into the place. Verse 3, "The king of Jericho sent unto Rahab, saying, 'All right, turn them over. We heard that these guys were in your establishment. Turn them over to us.' And instead of just turning them over, she knows there's something special about these men from Israel. And so she concocts this plan to mislead them. And we could go into a whole rabbit hole of ethical choices here. Is it ethical to break the Ten Commandments? Well, is killing somebody in self-defense the same as murdering? Is lying to somebody who doesn't deserve the truth the same as bearing false witness? We could get into all that, but ultimately, God is not telling us that he's blessing her deception, although war, there's plenty of deceptions that take place in war. He's blessing her faith. And already with the little bit of knowledge that she would have had as a Canaanite woman and as a harlot who's pushed out of society, she already was building and growing her faith in Yahweh. And before I have some questions for you, but real quickly, she gives almost a doxology in verse 11, Joshua 2:11. She says, we know that what has happened. We know what Yahweh has done. And she ends it by saying, for the Lord, for Yahweh, your God, he is God in heaven above and in earth beneath. That's her faith before ever getting brought into the children of Israel. So, very powerful person here. Sam, what can we learn from her faith? I mean, this is some strong faith to have in those days.
0: Absolutely it is. And Isaac, I think there are several. I think one of them that I know in looking through that is that it teaches us the power of God to grant forgiveness and redemption to the most unlikely, and one could say the most undeserving. Mm-hmm. Rahab's in that category. Because of all the background we told her, but God do that. God's grace can transcend any person, the worst of persons, if they acknowledge and say there is a God in heaven and fear God. I think that's one. The second thing is this. Rahab had to make some choices that were frankly, could have cost her life because the king of Jericho put out the word. Two guys came in here on our best intel. They came in to spy out for our bad, and therefore we had to catch these guys, and she hid them because of her fear of God. She hid them. So she was a courageous individual. She didn't have a great knowledge of God, but she did have enough knowledge of God that she said, I am going to operate in the fear of God, not in the fear of my own king of the city. I think that's a great lesson for us, because how many times do we face the choice,
1: all the time,
0: where we feel and I believe in our heart that God is saying this, but the government is saying you do this. As an example, I think that's that. But I think there's another thing that we learn as well. Because of that, she didn't know this, but because of her faith and her obedience, we read in Matthew chapter 1, verse 5,
1: isn't that amazing?
0: that Rahab gets blended into the genealogy from which is born Jesus Christ, because she marries a guy named Salmon. Salmon was the father of Boaz. Boaz married another Gentile woman, Ruth. You can't make this. You can't. Only God can make this kind of thing happen. There's that part. And then we read in the book of James, the Apostle James, in a great chapter in James chapter 2, where he's talking about faith and works. And he said, even so faith, if it hath not works, is dead, being alone. Meaning, if we have faith, it's going to be manifest. And then it comes down, talks about Abraham, and then right afterwards, he says, likewise also, was not Rahab the harlot justified by her works, meaning her works proved her faith when she received the messengers and then sent them out another way? And that's what that's what Hebrews says. She invited the spies in peace. I think it's just interesting that we know Rahab, faith was real because she proved it by her deeds, mm-hmm. her works. And then God saved her and her household. When the walls fell down, her stayed up, and she was blended in and became a person of faith. And God, in His mercy, worked her right into the lineage of Jesus Christ. You just can't make this up. In last minute here in this segment or whatever, are there lessons, or what lessons may you think, and maybe you want to carry over into the next segment, that we learn from Rahab, for Jew or Gentile, because both are observing what's happening
1: here? Well, let's look at the overarching lesson of Joshua and of the book of Hebrews, and that is the lesson of salvation. And so there is this object lesson of Rahab. It comes in chapter 2, verse 18, and they say, "You shall bind this line of scarlet thread in the window." That is, and we'll talk maybe more about this, but what James was talking about, your actions prove your faith. You say you have faith, put this in your window, this is our covenant, and it's about the salvation of God's people. So in Hebrews, it says, the walls of Jericho fall down. He's talking about the salvation and the victory of His people, but that salvation is also object lesson found in Rahab, her salvation, but not just herself, all who would come into her household. And so we see God's grace, God's salvation being made known, not just to Rahab, but here you have the furthest away from God's people and from God's plan, so to speak. But when we turn to Yahweh, Proverbs says that the beginning of wisdom is the fear of the Lord. The beginning of salvation is the fear of the Lord, and that makes it possible then for the faith. And so we have more to talk about in this interesting woman, Rahab, a very hardworking, industrious, intelligent person, who finds herself in the worst of places, and yet in the worst of places, she puts her faith in Yahweh, and she is rescued, she is saved, and God's people are saved, and through her, through Jesus Christ, all of us can find salvation in Christ alone. We'll talk about more of that when we come back from this brief timeout.
3: 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Positively different.

2,000 years, pastors have carried the light of the gospel through opposition, persecution, and every flaming arrow of the enemy. But sadly, now more than ever, our nation is experiencing a period of spiritual darkness. But what would happen if churches threw off the shackles of fear and boldly stood for truth? If 100,000 pastors around the nation joined together and committed to preaching God's word no matter the consequence? Pastors who are unaffected by changing times and the opinions of men? What would happen if America's pulpits became aflame with the preaching of righteousness? The great darkness from rejecting God's standards would be expelled, the prayers of God's people heard, our nation healed, and God's blessings restored. The time has come to stand.

0: Well, as we conclude today's program, I'm going to go back to you again, Isaac. We've talked about this woman, Rahab, mentioned in Hebrews for her faith. She received the spies with peace. We know that she didn't know a lot about Yahweh, mm-hmm. but she acted upon what she knew. Mm-hmm. We've learned lessons. The power and the majesty and the greatness of God in being able to redeem the most unlikely. We've seen her courage. Then you were talking about some things in the last segment. But here, in the end, let's make a further application. I don't know if you've ever used Rahab as an application or example mm-hmm. in your children or
1: okay, yeah.
0: or maybe in your church congregation, but either one, just conclude with an application or two for viewers, because there's something about Rahab that we can all model, I know.
1: Yeah, and you've brought this out already several times, but at the heart of all of this is salvation, and she's literally in the line of Christ. She marries mm-hmm. a Salmon who Jewish theologians claim that he was one of those two young men who was one of the spies, which would make sense. And then, you know, we have Ruth and Boaz and all, you know, and David and, you know, in the line of David, in the line of Christ. So we see salvation. But one of the things I like to reinforce to my children and to my church is that wherever there is true faith, there's true works. And James uses her in that. And so every example of faith in Scripture comes salvation, but with salvation comes works, and not the other way around. It is not through works that we bring our faith. It is through faith in God, His grace comes, that it brings forth works. Be not hearers only, but doers of the word. And unfortunately, I believe that we live in an age in the church where it's very didactic. It's very teaching and listening oriented, and it's not always a doer oriented. We're not doing things. We're talking about. We're listening to. What are you doing with your faith? Very little faith here, like that of a seed of a mustard seed. But she moves mountains. Walls collapse because of her obedience, and her faith brought forth that obedience.
0: Isaac, I think that that's wonderful. Ladies and gentlemen, I hope that just this brief look into the life of Rahab will have something of encouragement for you. It doesn't take a lot of faith of a mustard seed, to do great things. I hope that you have put your faith in Jesus Christ. And I trust that as a result of that, you have a life for others which they can see the works of righteousness, a holy life, holy living, those things that produce the evidence of true faith. And in these days in which we live, isn't that needed more than anything? When we have so much that which is not real, so important to be that which is real. And I hope that you have true faith, that you have true works, and when things get tough, think of Rahab. Amazing what God did.

0: had an MRI.
1: As soon as they came up, I just started crying, and I was like, that is a huge tumor.
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our next episode of Digging for Truth, ABR staff member and archaeologist Brian Wendell joins us as we explore the biography of a king once unknown outside the Bible. The Assyrian king, Sargon, is mentioned only once in Isaiah 20, verse 1. But now, due to the work of archaeology, we know a lot about his rise to power, his capital city, and his connection with Israel. We hope you can join us for our next episode of Digging for Truth.

0: I will call upon the name of the Lord, and I will be saved from my enemies. This is what we want you to do. We want you to call on the name of the Lord. In the times in which we live, you find that it is very difficult to put your faith in the hands of man. The word of the Lord declares that our faith should be in the Lord God, in the God that can move mountains, open streams, and cause his people to prosper always. Come on, right where you are, give God praise for his abundance, his mercy, his grace, and for his divine protection. No evil shall befall thee, nor any plague come near your dwelling. 1,000 will fall at your side, 10,000 at your right hand, but it will not come near to you. Amen. And you will be able to declare the goodness of the Lord. Now, I'm not saying you won't have trials, but it's okay to have a trial because you have on the whole armor of God. And so whatever that rascal Satan throws at you, you are more than a conqueror. Welcome to the Christian and the Culture. Today we're going back to Hebrews chapter 11, and we're going to talk about having faith for these end times. Now, many of you are experiencing some very terrible situations, maybe some health challenges, some financial setbacks. Many things are coming at you because Jesus says in these last days, it will be as it was during the days of Noah and Lot. We are living in the last days, and what is it that we should have more than anything else? And that is faith. Joining me are my co-hosts, Pastor Brian Weatherspoon and Pastor Tim Baldwin. Gentlemen, would you greet our audience today?
1: Thank you so much, Bishop. Christian and Culture family, so good to be with you. Hot topic, move the coffee table, get everybody in the room. We're ready for you.
2: Christian and Culture family, we are so glad to have you all on another exciting episode. And I think we have a good topic today, gentlemen. Oh,
0: yeah. Yes, sir.
2: Yeah, let's do it.
0: Yes, sir. Faith for the end times. Faith for the end times. When you go to Hebrews chapter 11, you find a whole list of individuals who lived very special lives. And Holy Spirit saw fit to isolate their life experiences and pass them on to us so that we may glean from them and walk in victory. Today we're going to talk about Noah, who is the individual tasked with building the ark. By faith, Noah builds this great big boat. And we learn that it's as